0: usually when we talk about a medical diagnosis, there's this inherent expectation of precision, you know?
1: Right.
0: Like, you break your arm, the x-ray shows a jagged white line, and the doctor just points to the fracture. It's either broken or not broken.
1: Yeah, a clean, objective, mechanical process.
0: Exactly. We really like our diagnostic tools to render the invisible perfectly visible. But when you step into the world of how we study human society, that x-ray machine completely fails.
1: Oh, totally.
0: We are looking at a diagnostic landscape that is just entirely murky. I mean, we have billions of people interacting online, creating these absolute oceans of behavioral data. And right now, researchers are trying to use artificial intelligence as this, well, this new ultimate x-ray machine to make sense of us.
1: Which honestly introduces a massive variable that a medical x-ray doesn't even have to deal with.
0: Right.
1: I mean, a broken bone doesn't change its shape just because you took a picture of it.
0: Yeah, that would be terrifying.
1: Right. But human behavior doesn't sit still. The algorithmic machine we are using to look at society is actively shaping and altering the very behavior it's supposed to be measuring.
0: And that feedback loop is exactly the mission of our deep dive today. We are exploring a really fascinating radar report from the AIthropology Lab. It's called ¿Quién piensa la IA desde las ciencias sociales en España?
1: Which translates to, who is thinking about AI from the social sciences in Spain?
0: Right. And the whole goal here is to figure out who is actually looking at artificial intelligence from that social science perspective. But right off the bat, the authors establish a really critical caveat that we need to mirror here for you today.
1: Yeah, this is important.
0: This is not an exhaustive census.
1: No, not at all. It is definitely a curated tour. We're only visiting specific institutional nodes, you know, places where the collision between AI and the social sciences is highly visible.
0: Right. They aren't mapping every single desk in the country.
1: Exactly. And through this tour, the radar identifies a central tension. Basically, the authors map out two very distinct directions happening at the same time.
0: Okay, let's break those down.
1: So direction one is AI functioning as an instrument, like a heavy-duty analytical tool used to study society at a massive computational scale.
0: Okay, AI as the telescope. And then direction two is the inverse of that. It's the social sciences attempting to intervene in how AI is actually designed, governed, and interpreted. So looking at AI as a social phenomenon itself.
1: Right. So the overarching question the radar poses, and the one we want you to really think about as we go through this today, is which of these two directions carries more weight in what is currently being built?
0: Are we just using AI to look at ourselves, or are we actively intervening in the AI that looks at us?
1: Exactly.
0: Okay, well, if we want to figure out which direction has the gravity, we really have to look at where the heavy infrastructure lives. And for that, the radar points us straight to Barcelona.
1: Yeah, specifically the Barcelona Supercomputing Center.
0: Right.
1: Which, in the Spanish context, you'll hear pronounced as the BSS.
0: The BSS, got it.
1: Yeah. And historically, the BSS was really the domain of the hard sciences, you know, physics, climate modeling, biomedicine, that sort of thing.
0: Heavy number crunching.
1: Exactly. But they've recently made this massive institutional shift to include computational social sciences and humanities. They brought in Mercè Crosas to lead the program.
0: And she has a pretty serious background, right?
1: Oh, definitely.
0: I mean, she was directing research data management at Harvard, and she also served as Secretary of Open Government in Catalonia.
1: Wow.
0: So this isn't just a, you know, a theoretical pivot. They are combining supercomputing, AI, and massive data sets to study human societies.
1: Yeah, they really are.
0: And the text points to this European project called What If as the prime example of this infrastructure.
1: Yeah, and the scale of What If is just staggering. It's funded by Horizon Europe. Now, to be clear, it is coordinated by the Vrije Universiteit Amsterdam.
0: Okay.
1: But the BSC, the Universitat de Barcelona, and the Universitat Oberta de Catalunya, they are all involved as partners in this consortium.
0: So they aren't directing the whole thing, but they are a massive node of the effort in Spain.
1: Exactly. And the core objective of What If is to build what they call a digital twin of the democratic political information environment.
0: Okay, I have to pause on this concept of a digital twin because it's wild. Basically, they are trying to build an empirically grounded simulation of our political media landscape.
1: Yeah, like a highly advanced SimCity.
0: Right. A model where they simulate citizens, algorithms, and media to test how different political interventions might actually play out. But my immediate reaction to this is, well, why?
1: Why build it?
0: Yeah. Why on earth do we need a synthesized digital twin to study our own society? You and I and everyone listening, we're interacting in the actual democratic information environment right now. Why aren't these researchers just studying the real platforms?
1: Right. It seems counterintuitive. But that cuts straight to the core of the political economy of modern digital infrastructure.
0: Okay, how so?
1: Well, the reason public science is forced to build a simulation is because the real data, the actual granular interactions happening every single second on major tech platforms, is entirely proprietary.
0: Oh.
1: Yeah, it is locked away in the private servers of global corporations. Publicly funded scientists, even those with supercomputers, just cannot access it.
0: Wow.
1: They are effectively locked out of the real digital society.
0: So because the real public square is privatized, public science has to, like, build a fake one just to have a laboratory?
1: Precisely. And the mechanism for building this fake one is fascinating. Because they don't have access to the platform data, the researchers have to rely on what they call data donations.
0: Data donations, like giving blood.
1: Kind of. They have to ask everyday citizens to voluntarily download and hand over their personal digital footprints so the scientists can use that donated data to rebuild a working statistical model of the information environment.
0: Okay, but from an ethnographic perspective, that introduces a massive flaw in the foundation, doesn't it?
1: Oh, absolutely.
0: Because if you're building a simulation of a democracy based entirely on people who willingly package up and donate their personal data to a supercomputer, I mean, who actually does that?
1: Right. It creates a severe demographic and behavioral skew. Think about it. What kind of citizenship is being modeled if your entire foundational data set only represents the hyper-engaged or the highly trusting or the technologically literate?
0: Yeah, that's a really specific type of person.
1: Exactly. If you run a simulation to see how political polarization works, but your digital twin is built without the data of people who are too apathetic or maybe too suspicious to donate their information, your X-ray is inherently distorted.
0: It's like trying to understand the ecology of an entire ocean by only studying the fish that literally jump into your boat.
1: That's a perfect way to put it.
0: And it gets even more complex when the entities reading or sharing the simulated news within this digital twin are large language models acting as artificial agents.
1: Yeah, it's layers of simulation.
0: But this brings up a crucial logistical gap for me. If Barcelona has the multi-million euro infrastructure and the supercomputers running these simulations, well, a machine is only as good as the person operating it.
1: Right.
0: Where are the researchers actually learning how to program this digital twin?
1: So to find the institutionalization of this method, the radar takes us down to Granada, specifically to a research unit at the University of Granada called UCHAS. That's pronounced UCHAS. It stands for the Unit for Computational Humanities and Social Sciences.
0: UCHAS is really interesting because it's this formalized collision of disciplines. You've got linguists, historians, computer scientists.
1: Yeah, a real mix.
0: And they've partnered with the University of Salamanca to launch the DASOC master's degree, which focuses heavily on applied data science for the social sciences.
1: Right. They are training the exact generation of professionals whose explicit job will be to formulate questions about social phenomena that are heavily mediated by these massive data sets.
0: But, and this is a big but, the curriculum of this master's degree perfectly encapsulates the tension that the radar is pointing out. I looked at the breakdown. The DASOC program is 60 credits total.
1: Okay.
0: And the mandatory core consists of rigorous, heavy computational methodology, epistemology, statistical learning, machine learning for social analysis, text mining, all very technical.
1: And where does the human element fit in?
0: That is the glaring detail. Digital ethnography, which is the actual study of the human beings producing all this data, is a 3-credit elective.
1: Wow.
0: Yeah. Out of a 60-credit master's program, just 3 credits. And it's optional.
1: That's wild.
0: Right. If our goal is to understand society, how does a researcher grasp the complex, messy human context behind millions of data points with a single 3-credit side quest?
1: Well, they probably don't.
0: Well, and it highlights a deep institutional imbalance. The radar points out that anthropology and ethnographic methods specifically seem to be entering this new computational landscape almost entirely through the back door.
1: Yeah.
0: It's treated as an optional tool, like you said, a minor methodology, rather than a foundational framework. It's that classic tension between massive quantitative data and what the anthropologist Clifford Geertz famously called thick description.
1: Let's unpack thick description, because a 3-credit class probably doesn't have time to cover it in depth.
0: Good point.
1: So thick description is basically the difference between logging a million instances of an action and actually understanding the cultural context of that action.
0: Okay, give me an example.
1: Sure. So if an AI logs that a user clicked a like button on a really controversial political post, the data point simply registers as engagement, a plus one.
0: Right.
1: But Thick Description asks why. Did they click it because they genuinely agree with it? Did they click it ironically to mock it? Or did they click it just so the algorithm would show it to their friends to spark an argument?
0: Ah, so the machine just sees the click.
1: Exactly.
0: But the ethnographer sees the culture coding the clicker.
1: Yes, beautifully put. And the radar notes that studying AI as a social fact, meaning looking at the people who label the data, the communities actually living with the algorithmic consequences, the human labor behind the machine, is institutionally the weakest link in Spain right now.
0: Though there is some pushback, right?
1: There is. The text references a special issue of the Spanish anthropology journal Disparidades, which was dedicated entirely to digital ethnographies. It really urges researchers to investigate the literal bodies, the affects, and the violence embedded in digital society.
0: Okay, so there are voices trying to elevate this.
1: Definitely. It also highlights a piece by Jorge Mantilla in the Aries Yearbook, and he makes the case that ethnography provides the qualitative understanding of artificial intelligence that the purely quantitative literature is just completely blind to.
0: So we have the supercomputers in Barcelona, the heavily computational curriculum in Granada, but the radar also brings us to Madrid to show how this tension plays out in our cultural memory.
1: Yeah, Madrid is a major node for digital humanities infrastructure. The Universidad Carlos III offers a master's in computational social sciences, and the Complutense University hosts the Claria CM node.
0: Pronounced Claria, right?
1: Exactly, Claria. But the most striking example the text gives for Madrid is the National Library of Spain and its BNE lab.
0: Yes. The BNE lab is using AI to automate the cataloging of historical archives. So, automated transcriptions, entity extraction, even recognizing musical scores.
1: Yeah.
0: Now, if I put myself in the shoes of an archivist looking at literally millions of unread manuscripts, using AI to categorize them sounds like an absolute logistical miracle.
1: Oh, on the surface of efficiency, it totally is. But the radar draws on the work of anthropologist Aparecida Velasa to explain why this is actually a massive structural intervention.
0: Okay, how so?
1: Velasa points out that cataloging is never a neutral act. When you create a stable category, you actively transform the thing you are trying to recognize.
0: Walk me through the mechanics of that. How does putting a label on a document actually change the document?
1: Well, think about the architecture of history. If a human historian reads a 16th century manuscript, they bring this immense contextual understanding of the era's politics, the slang, the cultural taboos.
0: Right.
1: But if an AI model, which is trained on contemporary linguistic patterns, is tasked with classifying that same manuscript, it might force it into a modern category that doesn't actually fit.
0: It mislabels it because it lacks the thick description.
1: Exactly. And once that AI decides the manuscript belongs in category A instead of category B, it permanently reshapes how future generations of researchers will even discover that document.
0: Wow.
1: Yeah. The power to decide, quote, what counts as what, quietly shifts from human scholarship to an opaque machine learning algorithm. The AI isn't just sorting history, it's silently rewriting the architecture of how we access it.
0: Which brings us right back to that central question from the beginning. Are we just using AI as an instrument to catalog faster? Or are the social sciences actively intervening in how this AI is governed?
1: Right.
0: And based on the map of Spain so far, the heavy infrastructure in Barcelona, the 3-credit electives in Granada, the automated cataloging in Madrid, the scale tips really heavily toward AI as an instrument.
1: It does. In fact, to find a space where the social sciences are formally, institutionally organized to treat AI primarily as an object of study, where questioning the AI is the main event, the radar actually looks across the Atlantic.
0: The authors look to Mexico.
1: Specifically, to the Mexican Council of Social Sciences, known as COMEXO.
0: Okay.
1: COMEXO has taken this exact tension and turned it into a formal working group. They actually organized national virtual days dedicated strictly to the intersection of AI and the social sciences.
0: Oh, wow.
1: Yeah, featuring keynotes scheduled for October 5th and October 9th.
0: So by looking at the broader Ibero-American region, the radar highlights a really vital dialogue. Now, the authors are careful to maintain their caveats. They note this is based strictly in the examined cases and from what we haven't found.
1: Right, keeping those boundaries clear.
0: But even with those boundaries, the synthesis is undeniable. Direction one, AI is a massive instrument, receives the heavy European funding, the consortiums, the supercomputers.
1: Yeah.
0: And direction two, the social sciences intervening in AI, receives working groups, journal monographs, and three-credit electives. It is supercomputers versus study groups.
1: It's a really stark asymmetry. And the radar introduces two distinct theoretical lenses to explain the underlying mechanics of this imbalance. It's important, though, to differentiate what these theorists argue from how the radar utilizes their concepts to interpret the landscape.
0: Okay, let's start with the first framework. The authors bring in anthropologist Nestor Garcia Conclini. What is his reading of this?
2: Conclini argues that we are transitioning into a reality where citizens are essentially being replaced by algorithms.
0: Replaced entirely?
2: In a sense, yes. In his view, human opinions, behaviors, and social interactions are being captured, quantified, and entirely subordinated to massive global corporations.
0: Which completely validates the bottleneck we talked about in Barcelona.
2: Exactly.
0: The reason the what-if researchers have to beg citizens for data donations is precisely because Conclini's theory is playing out. The corporations own the digital footprints of the citizens. The public sphere has been privately enclosed.
2: Spot on. And the second theoretical lens the radar uses comes from researcher Paola Ricarte.
0: Okay, what's her angle?
2: She argues that these data-centric epistemologies, this overwhelming drive to reduce the complexity of human life to quantifiable algorithmic data, is actually an expression of the coloniality of power.
0: Coloniality of power. That is a dense concept.
2: It is.
0: How does a data-centric epistemology function as a colonial force?
2: Well, think about what happens when you force really diverse, pluralistic human experiences into rigid database schemas.
0: Okay.
2: Let's say you have an indigenous community whose history is preserved through deeply contextual, non-linear oral storytelling.
0: Right.
2: If a massive AI cataloging system demands that all knowledge be formatted into quantifiable rows, columns, and standardized text entities, that indigenous oral history simply won't fit.
0: The system just registers it as noise.
2: Exactly. Yeah. The system discards it. By imposing a highly specific algorithmic way of defining what constitutes valid knowledge, a data-centric epistemology quietly erases alternative ways of seeing the world.
0: That's chilling.
2: Yeah. It is a colonial imposition of logic, basically dictating whose reality gets coded into the machine and whose reality is left out.
0: So it's not just a philosophical debate. The authors of the radar use Conclini and Ricarte's theories to make a definitive interpretation of this entire map.
2: They do.
0: They conclude that this landscape isn't simply a race for AI leadership or, you know, who has the most impressive hardware.
2: Right. It is fundamentally a battle over what specific idea of society is being coded into the supercomputer and who holds the power to define that idea.
0: Wow.
2: If the people designing the digital twins and writing the classification algorithms are the only ones at the table, society gets flattened into a purely data-centric version of humanity.
0: Meanwhile, the voice is equipped to ask the thick description questions. The anthropologists, the digital ethnographers, the people trained to understand the cultural nuance behind the data point, they are marginalized into electives and back channels.
2: Yeah, they are practically locked out of the architectural phase of our digital future.
0: Which leads to the radar's overarching conclusion. In Spain, while there are multiple, highly funded centers successfully utilizing AI to study society as an instrument, there is a distinct lack of equivalent, stable institutional spaces dedicated to studying AI itself as a social fact.
2: The instrument is everywhere. The critique of the instrument is scattered.
0: Exactly.
2: And that reality brings the authors to a very poignant final thought. As they explicitly state in the text, la etnografía no resuelve esa pregunta, pero sigue siendo el método que pregunta a las personas qué significan los datos que producen.
0: Ethnography does not resolve the question, but it remains the method that asks people what the data they produce actually means.
2: That is the crucial missing piece. The machine can count what we do, but only we can explain why we do it.
0: And that leaves me with a final thought to leave you, the listener, with as we wrap up this deep dive.
2: Let's hear it.
0: We started by comparing AI to an X-ray machine used to study human behavior. But as these models become more advanced, as the digital twins in Barcelona simulate citizens, and the large language models generate their own interactions within those simulations, we are creating a feedback loop.
2: Yeah.
0: Like a snake eating its own tail. If AI is generating the data that trains the next generation of social science AI, the human element is systematically being bred out of the equation. So, will we eventually reach a point where we have to build entirely new branches of the social sciences, not to study humans, but purely to study the emergent, complex behavior of the AI models themselves?
1: Wow. A sociology entirely dedicated to the reflection in the mirror rather than the person standing in front of it.
0: Exactly. When the instrument becomes the society, who is going to study the instrument?
1: Something to think about.
0: Definitely. Thank you for joining us on this deep dive into the AI Anthropology Lab Radar. We hope it gave you a new lens to view the invisible infrastructure filtering your world. Until next time, keep questioning the data, and we will catch you on the next one.

Welcome back to The Explainer. Today, we're diving straight into an extraordinary journey. We're tuning our radar to a 90-year-old mystery, and honestly, it goes way, way beyond your standard missing person case.

0: case. We're talking about a profound absence, a totally unresolved grief, and a brilliant literary voice that absolutely, stubbornly refuses to be silenced.
1: Part 1. A Radar for Federico. The 90-Year Mystery.
2: So let's anchor ourselves to a pretty haunting historical paradox. 90 years after his assassination near Granada, Spain, the world intimately knows the artist Federico Garcia Lorca. I mean, we have his iconic poems, we have his groundbreaking plays like Blood Wedding and Yerma, we've got his drawings, his letters. You can literally go watch his work performed in almost any country on Earth today. But, and here's the heavy contrast, we have his works, but we still do not have his body. His art is everywhere, but physically, his remains have never been identified.
3: Which brings up a really crucial question for us to keep in mind today. What actually happens to a society when a death just can't be fully processed because the physical body is missing? How does a whole culture grieve when the literal focal point of mourning has been completely erased?
0: Part 2. The Missing Body. The Anthropological Dimension.
4: To really wrap our heads around this, we need to look at how power operates after death. Anthropology gives us this fascinating concept called political afterlife, or post vita politica. Now, what's really interesting here is how it frames power. It shows us that power doesn't just clock out the moment someone dies. No, it actively continues by managing the corpse and controlling the grief. Think about it. Who gets to recover a body? Who gets to bury it? Who gets to decide exactly how that person is publicly remembered?
5: This creates a massive, stark asymmetry in how things are remembered. In post-war Spain, based on research by anthropologist Maria Garcia Alonso, we see two very different historical realities playing out side by side. For decades, those on the winning side of the Spanish Civil War were able to recover their dead. They built public monuments, and they mourned openly with full institutional homage. But meanwhile, a huge number of repressed victims were just left in unmarked ditches, completely shut out of institutional memory. In this context, Lorca's missing body isn't just about him anymore. It becomes a powerful, blazing symbol for thousands of others who suffered the exact same fate.
3: So the crucial point here is that a body is never just physical matter. Digging up a mass grave? It's not just an archaeological or forensic exercise. As anthropologist Francisco Ferrandis points out, an exhumation is an active, vital negotiation. It's about kinship, identity, dignity, and belonging. It's a society desperately trying to resolve severed social ties.
6: For Lorca specifically, this search has been immense. Take 2009, for instance. That was the year historian Ian Gibson led a very high-profile, though ultimately failed, search for Lorca's remains. But you know, this grief is incredibly complex. Even Lorca's own family has historically argued that if a grave is ever discovered, it shouldn't just be turned into an exclusive shrine for the famous poet. They believe it should remain a collective memorial for all the people assassinated there. It just goes to show you there's no single easy way to process this kind of historical trauma.
7: Section 3. Naming the Violence. The Historical Context.
2: Let's look at the documented historical facts of what actually happened. Lorca was detained in Granada right after the July 1936 military coup. He was executed by right-wing forces within a repressive apparatus directed by figures like Ramón Ruiz Alonso and José Valdés Guzmán. Now, because these repressions were clandestine and the documents are fragmented, historians still debate the exact makeup of the firing squad and the precise date, whether it was the 17th or 18th of August. But subsequent fascist documents explicitly cited his homosexuality and his political ties, using highly homophobic language and accusations to justify his murder.
4: Historian Ian Gibson warns us against reducing Lorca's murder solely to his sexuality because it was absolutely a complex political assassination. Yet naming it is essential. Omitting his homosexuality or downplaying the political nature of his death is just a quiet, insidious way of selecting a comfortable version of Federico. Remembering him truthfully means acknowledging the explicit language of persecution that made him a target in the first place.
1: Part 4. The Poet in New York. Beyond the Victim.
8: Federico was only 38 years old when his life was cut short. 38! He had already experimented with art forms that completely defied tradition. And there's a real risk here, especially when anniversaries roll around, that we end up remembering his tragic death better than the incredibly vibrant, visionary life he actually lived.
9: And this brilliantly illustrates why we have to look at his time in America. Between 1929 and 1930, right smack in the middle of the massive Wall Street crash, Lorca wrote this stunning work, Poeta en Nueva York. As researcher Silvia Ruiz Trescallo highlights, Lorca didn't just see a sparkling modern metropolis. He observed a society totally obsessed with wealth. He noted capitalism's drive for pure accumulation, the massive ecological destruction that came with it, and the deep racial segregation, particularly in Harlem. he saw the very real bodies trapped beneath the machinery of all that wealth.
2: He captured this so brutally in his poetry. Listen to this line. The dawn of New York has four columns of mud. It's incredibly heavy. Think about that for a second. His nearly 100-year-old observations of a violated nature and a totally isolated society feel uncomfortably, almost eerily familiar to us today, don't they?
9: So why does his work still feel so profoundly relevant to us? Well, scholar Jo Labagny has this fascinating theory. She proposes that emotions in texts aren't just static properties trapped on a dusty page. A century-old poem can actively enter a new body today and physically affect it. This is exactly why we still read him. His words literally cross time to give us the vocabulary for our own modern anxieties. He gave words to sensations we didn't even know how to express.
10: Section 5. Present in His Absence, the 2026 Ritual.
2: Let's fast forward a bit to August 17, 2026. An art performance called Sacca Nocturna took place in Madrid. It featured this distinctly joyful, smiling sculpture of Lorca by artist Fernando Sanchez Castillo. What's brilliant here is how the performance inverted the terrifying historical Sacca, which historically were these brutal nighttime kidnappings where detainees were taken away to be executed. They flipped that script into a vibrant public celebration of his once persecuted LGBTQ+ identity, all backed by the Cultura Orgullosa initiative. The crowd initiating this symbolic, joyful kidnapping of the statue carried a banner with these deeply poignant words from his poem, Gacela of the Dark Death. I want to sleep for a while, a minute, a century, but let everyone know that I have not died. Now, the climax of this ritual was absolutely striking. First, the joyful sculpture leaves the museum. Then, a vibrant, lively procession marches it all the way to Plaza de Santa Ana with music, poetry, and dance. It's a celebration. But then, in a sudden twist, the artist shockingly makes the sculpture disappear. Just like that. The crowd is abruptly left without Lorca all over again, eerily mimicking his historical kidnapping.
11: And that right there is the crucial takeaway, the sheer anthropological power of this ritual. It purposefully does not offer any comforting closure. It proves that you cannot simply repair the irreparable with a happy celebration. By making the statue vanish, it forces the participants to physically experience the void, that raw, unresolved absence that has anchored 90 years of memory. Federico is right back to where he has been for nearly a century, completely present in his absence.
12: Which brings us to the ultimate heart of today's explainer. The violence of 1936 attempted a radical, total erasure. They hid the body. They prevented a tomb. They tried to censor his life and his work. They desperately wanted to make a body disappear. But as his enduring, world-changing legacy proves, they couldn't make a voice disappear.
13: His art survived. His spirit survived. Which leaves us with this final, provocative thought to chew on. If a single voice can outlive a violent attempt at erasure for nearly a century, what other silenced histories are out there, just waiting for us to finally tune our radar to them? Keep learning, keep questioning, and I'll catch you in the next explainer.

0: What if you could map out the entire future of society just by reading the schedule of an academic conference?
1: I mean, it sounds a bit like trying to read tea leaves, right?
0: Yeah, exactly. But the way we, title and organize our professional conversations actually hides this massive amount of structure about where our culture is heading.
1: Which is exactly why we are digging into today's source material. We're doing a deep dive into an October 2026 article from the AI Anthropology Lab.
0: Right.
1: And the title of the article is La Inteligencia Artificial Se Asienta en la Agenda de las Ciencias Sociales Latinoamericanas. For those of you listening who don't speak Spanish, that translates to Artificial Intelligence Takes Root in the Latin American Social Sciences Agenda.
0: Before we really get into the meat of this, though, I think we need to establish a crucial disclaimer about our mission for this deep dive.
1: Yeah, that is definitely important to clarify up front.
0: Because the article we're analyzing is literally just a reading of the program titles from the Comexo National Days on Artificial Intelligence and Social Sciences.
2: Right. It is not a play-by-play chronicle of what was actually said in every single panel.
3: Exactly. This event was entirely online, and it ran strictly from September 28 to October 1, 2026.
2: And there were absolutely no subsequent sessions.
3: None. So, because we are largely working off the program itself, for almost all of these presentations, we literally only know their titles.
2: Which sounds like a limitation, but honestly, having only the titles is actually an incredible advantage.
3: Wait, really? How so?
2: Well, when you are forced to look at the macro level organization of, dozens of different presentations, you start to see the forest instead of the trees. You spot these massive underlying shifts in how an entire discipline is approaching a topic.
3: Ah, I see what you mean. And a perfect example of that macro shift becomes super obvious when you compare this 2026 conference to the previous Comexo Working Group meeting in 2025.
2: Yes, the shift there is huge.
3: Right.
0: In 2025, the conversation was heavily focused on the methodological uses of AI. Researchers were asking what could be done with artificial intelligence.
1: Right. It was viewed through a very instrumental lens, like, how do I use this software to crunch my data faster? Or how do I use it to model a specific problem?
0: Exactly. But fast forward just 1 year to this 2026 conference, and according to the article, there is a total displacement.
2: A complete reorganization.
0: Yeah, the axes of the conference reorganized entirely around pure social fields. We're talking democracy, youth, gender, education, and work.
2: The shift really suggests that the conversation has moved from what we can do with AI to what AI is fundamentally doing in our social lives.
0: It goes from treating artificial intelligence like, I don't know, a shiny new calculator,
2: Right.
0: to treating it like an entire ecosystem that society has suddenly been forced to inhabit. And if AI is a new ecosystem, well, the immediate political and economic question becomes, who actually owns the land?
2: And that is exactly where the conference presentation started going. Fernando Barrientos Del Monte had a presentation that tackled that head-on.
0: Yeah, he posed a beautifully blunt question in the title, right? Who controls AI?
2: Exactly. The focus shifts away from the technical magic of the algorithm and puts the spotlight directly onto states, corporations, and capital.
0: We stop marveling at the leash and start looking at who is holding it. And you see researchers really grappling with how this power structure changes the very nature of human output, especially in the axis on work and organizations.
2: Oh, definitely.
0: Like, there was this one paper presented by Elkin Fabian Martinez and Ricardo Perez Pena. The title was The Enclosure of Thought: AI, Cognitive Dispossession, and the Renewed Primitive Accumulation.
2: Wow. Okay, primitive accumulation is a pretty heavy economic concept.
0: It is, yeah. But the mechanics of it are incredibly relevant to how the internet works today. Think about the history of land ownership for a second.
2: Okay.
0: Hundreds of years ago, you had these public lands, right? The commons, where peasant communities could forage, graze their animals, and basically just survive.
2: Right, it was shared space.
0: Exactly. But then wealthy landowners systematically moved in and built fences. They enclosed the commons. They turned what belonged to everyone into private property.
2: So that physical dispossession is the primitive accumulation.
0: You got it. And applying that framework to the tech industry, well, it implies that companies are doing the exact same thing, but to human thought.
2: Oh, wow. I see where you're going with this.
0: Right. Because they are scraping the internet, which has effectively functioned as our digital commons, filled with our collective art, our writing, our late-night forum posts, our code.
2: Yeah, all of it.
0: And tech companies are building a proprietary fence around
3: that collective human output in the form of a large language model. They are enclosing human creativity, which leads to this idea of cognitive dispossession. We are separated from the value of our own collective intelligence.
2: That is a fascinating way to look at it. And you see that structural tension validated by other researchers in the same track, like Lorena Litai Ramos Luna from UAM proposed the concept of algorithmic orchestration to study contemporary organizations.
3: Algorithmic orchestration. Just that phrase alone really changes how you view a workplace.
2: Doesn't it? An orchestrator implies a conductor who is dictating the rhythm. It suggests we need to look at modern labor, you know, how tasks are divided, how performance is evaluated, how shifts are scheduled, and recognize that it's no longer just being managed by a human boss.
3: Right. It is being orchestrated by an algorithm.
2: Exactly. Which naturally leads to the question posed by another group of researchers, Monica Ramirez Mata, Nancy Elizabeth Licea Silva, and Ricardo Arechavala. In their presentation on generative AI and knowledge production, they literally asked, who is in charge?
3: That's the million-dollar question. If an algorithm is orchestrating your daily workflow, is it your local manager calling the shots? Or is it the software architecture designed by a tech giant thousands of miles away?
2: It's a huge shift in power dynamics.
3: It really is. And if human thought is being enclosed at a macroeconomic level, and our daily labor is being algorithmically orchestrated, well, the immediate consequence is what this does to the individual mind.
2: The psychological impact.
3: Exactly. The conference program shows researchers diving deep into mental privacy. Antonio Montero Balderas from UNAM focused his presentation on cognitive inferences and new forms of instrumentalizing the person.
2: Right. And cognitive inferences are when an algorithm basically deduces your internal state of mind, right? Like your emotions or your attention level.
3: Yeah, or even your political leanings, just based on external data patterns, like how fast you scroll or the specific syntax of your writing. It implies that our most intimate cognitive patterns are no longer private once they interact with these predictive systems.
2: That intimacy gets even more complicated when you look at how AI companies define what it means to be human in the first place.
3: Oh, absolutely. Jesus Ignacio Rivera Cano from the Hospital Mental de Antioquia had a really critical analysis on this. He looked at the AI company Anthropic, which develops the Claude models.
2: Right. I'm familiar with Claude.
3: Yeah. And his presentation explored how Anthropic actually appropriates deeply human concepts, specifically terms like well-being and character, to describe its software.
2: Appropriating the language of human psychology to describe a statistical model. I mean, that completely blurs the line between a tool and a sentient companion.
3: Exactly. It fundamentally alters the user's psychological relationship with the technology. But the thing is, this isn't just an abstract psychological shift. It's a structural reality that impacts different demographics in profoundly different ways.
2: Right, because an algorithm doesn't interact with a blank slate human. It interacts with a society that's already built on historical inequalities.
3: Yes, exactly. And the conference addressed this directly. Jacqueline Torres Ruiz actually coordinated an entire axis dedicated to biases, gender, and age.
2: Which is so necessary.
3: It really is. For example, Laura Victoria Rodriguez Zaragoza analyzed digital gender divides in the transition to AI. And then Suhe Ayala Ramirez and Victor Manuel Castillo Giron had a presentation that questioned the illusion of neutrality.
2: The illusion of neutrality.
3: That is so critical. Because the danger of assuming an algorithm is objective is that it just quietly hard codes existing societal biases into the foundation of our new digital infrastructure.
2: Exactly.
3: And we even see new forms of bias being conceptualized. Javiera Roussel, Vicente Martinez, and Damien Grunder from the Universidad de Chile presented a scoping review to define digital ageism.
2: Digital ageism?
3: Yeah.
2: How did they define that?
3: Well, think about how predictive models are often trained heavy on the linguistic patterns and user behaviors of younger tech-native populations.
2: Okay, yeah.
3: If an algorithm is deciding what constitutes quality communication or orchestrating a user interface based on those younger norms, it can inadvertently penalize or lock out older users whose digital behavior doesn't match that baseline.
2: That makes total sense. And honestly, all of these distinct titles, from cognitive enclosure to digital ageism, they all point toward a single unified philosophical anxiety.
3: You think so?
2: Definitely. And the article synthesizes this perfectly by pointing to the opening keynote of the conference, which was given by Santiago Jimenez Londoño.
3: Oh, right. He's the author of the 2025 book, Algoritmos Deshumanizantes, Dehumanizing Algorithms.
2: Yes. And his core thesis really anchors this entire discussion we've been having. He argued that the deepest risk of AI is not a technical glitch.
3: Right. It's not a server crashing.
2: Exactly.
3: Or a model hallucinating a wrong answer.
2: The deepest risk is the silent erosion of what makes us subjects.
3: So we go from being autonomous actors who can actually decide and dissent to simply being data patterns that are managed, predicted, and orchestrated by a system.
2: Exactly. And that is a perfect transition, because if your political and economic map shows us how AI reduces human beings to data patterns, the anthropological thread of this conference asks how AI handles the rest of the world.
3: Right.
2: Like, how does an automated system process the messy, ancient reality of nature and culture? We move from asking who controls AI to asking who classifies the world.
3: Oh, I see where this is going. Because the COMEXO program featured a presentation with this fascinating intersection. The title was Classifying to Conserve, AI, Native Corn, and the Organization of Agrobiocultural Knowledge in Mexico.
2: Yes, it is the ultimate collision of the ancient and the automated. This was presented by Arturo Sanchez Porras and Aline Romero Natale. And the article anchors the presentation in a tool called IMNR.
3: IMNR. Okay, what exactly is that?
2: So according to an article published in 2025 by these researchers, along with their co-authors Otilio Arturo Acevedo Sandoval and Edlin J. Guerra Castro, IMNR is an R package designed to automate the classification of Mexican native corn complexes.
3: Wow. Automating the classification of something as diverse as native corn, that sounds incredibly complex. How does it actually do that?
2: Well, according to that 2025 publication, the tool applies what are called boosted ensemble methods to morphological and geographical variables.
3: Okay, plain English?
2: In plain terms, instead of relying on just one algorithm to make a guess, it layers multiple decision-making models together. It looks at the physical shape of the plant, the geography of where it was grown, and aggregates those models to make classifications. And according to their 2025 article, it achieves a balanced accuracy of up to 90%.
3: Wait, a 90% accuracy rate? That's really striking.
2: It is.
3: But wait, if the declared goal of the tool is to provide a more efficient alternative to traditional methods, which I assume usually rely on human specialists and take a lot of time, I guess by speeding up the process, they're aiming to conserve genetic diversity.
2: Right, a diversity that is crucial for agriculture and the environment. But the tension here lies in the phrase from their presentation title, classifying to conserve.
3: Yeah, that phrase is tricky.
2: Because as the AI Anthropology Lab article points out, the genetic diversity of Mexican native corn wasn't engineered in a sterile laboratory. It is the direct product of millenary agricultural practices.
3: Right.
2: And other researchers cited in the text, specifically Rocio Fernandez Suarez, Luis A. Morales Chavez, and Amanda Galvez Mariscal, remind us that this biodiversity is inextricably tied to traditional knowledge. The indigenous and peasant peoples have played a fundamental

0: whenever you automate classification, you aren't just sorting data.
1: You are establishing a worldview.
0: Exactly. Someone or some system has to write the rules for how reality gets sorted into boxes. The accuracy of the model matters, sure. But what matters just as much is the specific taxonomy it imposes.
1: Like, what categories does it actually use?
0: Yes. And what place does the algorithmic structure reserve for the indigenous and peasant knowledge that cultivated the very thing it is trying to save?
1: Wow. We are circling right back to the idea of enclosure, aren't we?
0: We really are.
1: Earlier, we talked about human thought being enclosed by large language models. But here, you have ancient, traditional knowledge potentially being enclosed within an algorithmic taxonomy.
0: Yep. Whenever an algorithm categorizes a piece of reality, it forces us to ask whose categories are being privileged and what nuance is being left out of the final map.
1: That is profound. And pulling back from this specific example of native corn, the AI Anthropology article draws a much broader map of how the social sciences understand artificial intelligence globally.
0: Or rather, it contrasts two very distinct regional maps.
1: Right. Because the text compares the approach seen at this Latin American conference with an analysis published the previous day regarding institutions in Spain.
0: And the distinction the lab draws between the two is really fascinating. In Spain, the analysis suggests that the social sciences heavily utilize AI as a tool to study society.
1: So they're applying it methodologically to crunch data and assist in traditional research.
0: Exactly. It's very much that 2025 mindset we talked about earlier, using the algorithm as a highly advanced magnifying glass.
1: But the Latin American approach, as mapped out by the Comexo program in 2026, fundamentally flips that dynamic.
0: They do. They are studying AI as a social fact.
1: Right. They are interrogating the algorithm itself, analyzing it as an economic infrastructure, a political device, and a cultural mediator. They aren't just looking through the magnifying glass. They have put the magnifying glass itself under the microscope.
0: I love that analogy. But the article does note that these two distinct maps do occasionally interact, crossing institutional borders.
1: Oh, right.
0: There was a presentation by Carolina Martirena Vimercati.
1: Yes.
0: From the Universitat Oberta de Catalunya in Spain.
1: Exactly. She co-presented at this Latin American conference, offering a visual and techno-political analysis of generative AI, synthetic images, and ethno-nationalism in current deportation processes in the U.S.
0: It is a perfect bridge between the two approaches, applying a critical structural lens to how AI mediates a highly fraught political reality.
1: And this Ibero-American exchange is only poised to expand, right? The article mentions that Comexo is preparing for its 50th anniversary in 2027.
0: Yeah, and they plan to broaden this meeting space to include institutions from other countries.
1: It's amazing. By simply reading the titles of a conference program, we've basically traced a massive evolution in how society understands its own future.
0: We really have.
1: The Latin American social sciences are pushing the conversation far beyond technical specs and venture capital investments and corporate product launches.
0: They are forcing us to examine the underlying architecture of this new ecosystem.
1: They are asking, who designs these systems? How algorithms orchestrate our labor and enclose our thought? And what happens to ancient cultural knowledge when we try to automate the classification of the natural world?
0: They are building an entirely new archive of critical questions. And as the article powerfully concludes, el maíz nativo recuerda que una de las preguntas más antiguas sigue abierta. ¿Quién clasifica y con qué categorías?
1: The next time you sit down at your computer and use a generative AI to summarize an article or categorize a project, consider the invisible boundaries being drawn for you. Whose categories are you actually adopting? Who orchestrated the logic behind that interface? And what vital human context is being quietly left out of the algorithm's map? Thank you for joining us for this deep dive into the AI Anthropology Lab's analysis. We hope it provided you with a sharper lens to view the digital infrastructure we are all navigating. Keep questioning the map, and we'll catch you on the next deep dive.
2: Borges, ritmos, memoria.

0: 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Una radio para salir un poco del ruido, abrir espacio a otras voces y mirar el mundo desde más lugares. Menos hype, más mundo. Gracias por escucharnos.
1: Look, for decades, global power was actually pretty simple. You control the oil, you control the trade routes, and boom, you hold all the cards. But that ground has fundamentally shifted under our feet. The new world order? It isn't being forged in oil fields anymore. It's being built inside sterile semiconductor fabs and massive, sprawling data centers. Today, we're exposing the hidden geopolitical stakes of artificial intelligence. Welcome to The Explainer. Today, we're really going to peel back the abstract layers of our modern tech supply chain. You know, we hear terms like the cloud, and it sounds so weightless, right? Like it's just magic. But the physical reality, it is heavy, it's highly political, and it is fiercely contested. We're going to unpack a fascinating framework known as Pax Silica to figure out who really controls the future of technology. Okay, let's dive into this. Here's our roadmap for today. First, what exactly is Pax Silica? Second, the new underdevelopment. Third, the weight of silicon. Fourth, the illusion of equality. Fifth, sovereignty in the age of AI. And finally, the cost of the future.
2: Section 1. What is Pax Silica? Defining the new architecture. To really wrap our heads around this, we have to recognize that AI is absolutely no longer just some commercial product. It is a matter of strict national security. Our sources outline a 2025 declaration known as Pax Silica. And by June 2026, this US-led initiative had rapidly expanded to 24 nations. But here's the kicker, and what you really need to understand. This is not your traditional military alliance like NATO. It's not a standard free trade agreement either. It's a coalition of what they call reliable partners. The ultimate goal? To build entirely secure ring-fenced supply chains for literally everything, from the raw critical minerals pulled out of the earth all the way up to frontier AI models. It's an architecture explicitly designed to protect member economies against geopolitical rivals, primarily China, in this massive global tech race. Moving on to Section 2, the new underdevelopment and the historical echo. Now, what's really interesting here is that to truly understand how Pax Silica operates today, we have to look backward. It is absolutely fascinating to see how the terminology shifts, but the exact same framework of power remains. Back in the mid-20th century, the global hierarchy was built around this concept of underdevelopment. Today, that exact same structural gap is categorized as tech insecurity. The way we classify a nation's technical deficiencies right now perfectly mirrors the post-World War II development era. It's like history repeating itself, just with different buzzwords. Think back to Harry Truman's famous 1949.4 speech. By labeling massive parts of the globe as underdeveloped areas, Truman wasn't just describing economics, right? He was actively creating a political hierarchy. The US had the science, they had the capital, and the rest of the world had this lack that desperately needed fixing. Well, Pax Silica updates this exact grammar for the AI age. So instead of underdevelopment, we now talk about a lack of resilience. Instead of modernization, we demand interoperability. The mission isn't universal development anymore. It's about securing your spot in a trusted supply chain. Section 3, the weight of silicon, peeling back the abstract. Let's shift gears sharply from those abstract, diplomatic halls of Washington down to the physical, heavy reality of the Earth itself. If you actually map out the AI supply chain, it looks a lot like an orderly staircase. You start at the bottom with energy and raw minerals, like lithium and copper. Then you move up and refine them. Step 3, you manufacture semiconductors. Step 4, you build massive data centers. And finally, at the very top, you get your AI models. But as the source points out, these steps are definitely not created equal. As you move up this staircase, substitutability drops off an absolute cliff. Think about it. If one country stops supplying lithium, you can eventually find another mine. But if a single country controls the proprietary cloud architecture and the foundational AI models that everyone relies on, you face severe cumulative dependency. Basically, geopolitical power dramatically increases the higher up this stack you sit. So let's look at the foundational level. The nations in the lithium triangle have wildly varying approaches to capturing value from all this. Argentina, for example, relies on the 3-5% royalty model. Chile, on the other hand, uses price-linked contracts with heavy state participation through Codelco, which secures massive public revenues during price spikes. And then you have Bolivia, keeping it entirely state-owned, but struggling with scale and actual production. Our source impartially highlights that integrating into Pax Silica creates intense local friction. Take Argentina, for instance. Indigenous Kola communities are facing the harsh reality that the fresh water absolutely necessary for their survival is being pumped out just to access the lithium required for global clean tech. So the crucial point is right here. In early 2026, a ton of lithium carbonate was trading for around $21,000 on the commodities market. Now, to put that into perspective, that raw material price is just a tiny fraction of the massively accumulated wealth found in finished battery packs, proprietary software, and trillion-dollar tech valuations. The source asks us a really tough question. Who truly profits in this ecosystem? Is it the territories bearing the environmental cost of extraction, or is it the centers holding all the intellectual property? Section 4, the illusion of equality and the anti-politics of the supply chain. This brings us to a really fascinating concept from the essay. It's how the technical jargon of the supply chain actually hides intense political realities. The architects of Pax Silica constantly use these warm, fuzzy phrases like positive sum and reliable partners. But the essay argues this is essentially an anti-politics machine. By using this logistical and moral vocabulary, you neutralize very real human conflicts. A water crisis in a mining town or the dispossession of indigenous land is suddenly no longer a political tragedy. It just gets reframed in corporate boardroom documents as a logistical risk or a supply chain externalization. Relegating nations into this exclusive club of reliable partners turns geopolitical alignment into a moral virtue, which completely masks the extreme dependency built into the system. And, you know, this architecture didn't just materialize out of nowhere. It traces back to Silicon Valley figures like Jacob Hellberg, a former Palantir advisor. Palantir utilized what the essay calls a Hegelian ethical framework. Basically, it's this idea that their software could somehow simultaneously expand state surveillance while protecting civil liberties. And what we're seeing right now is that internal logic expanding outward. Silicon Valley has really embraced aggressive tech nationalism, acting like global ecosystem police to ensure only trusted entities get inside. So the focus is no longer just about making an ethical product, it's about walling off the entire garden. Section 5, sovereignty in the age of AI. Let's move to and see how this builds across the globe, because countries aren't just sitting back and accepting their assigned roles. We can actually see this pushback building everywhere. In February 2026, Chile launched LATAM GPT. This was an open source AI model trained on local data, attempting to build regional autonomy rather than just consuming foreign tech. By April, the Philippines announced a massive US-backed industrial tech hub in New Clark City. But they actively fought back against US requests for diplomatic immunity for its personnel. That proves sovereignty is being fiercely negotiated, line by line, in these contracts. And in June, the European Union joined Pax Silica, but only amid intense pushback from the Netherlands over US pressure to restrict their domestic company, ASML, from exporting chip machinery to China. As you can see, these countries are not passive nodes in a network. They are actively fighting for jurisdiction, autonomy, and control. Section 6, the cost of the future and the social contradiction. As we look to the future, we hit a striking, honestly, almost existential contradiction. The entire goal of Pax Silica is to guarantee the supply of AI. But investor Carson Block raises a highly provocative point. What happens when that supply is actually secure? Block estimates that AI could rapidly displace 15% of US knowledge jobs. That means the very jobs that many of you watching might hold today. If that happens, pension contributions plummet, consumer demand drops, and financial markets destabilize. It is a massive paradox. We are building this giant geopolitical machine to feed an industry that directly threatens to displace the exact workers financing it. And this brings us to our ultimate takeaway. We are rushing headfirst to secure a place in this supply chain, accepting massive environmental and political trade-offs for the chips of tomorrow. But if the wealth concentrates at the very top, while local environments and everyday knowledge workers bear the costs, who actually holds the power to redesign the system? Who will have the authority to build another architecture? It's a profound question that will define the next century, and it's one we all absolutely need to be asking. Keep questioning the architecture around you.

0: Anthropology Lab. FM abre un espacio para compartir voces, investigaciones y materiales que circulan en redes de conocimiento abierto. Un lugar para escuchar, reconocer y amplificar trabajos de otras comunidades, proyectos e instituciones. Anthropology Lab. FM. Voces compartidas. 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
1: From the Kempinski Hotel Gold Coast City in Accra, Ghana, Anthropology FM brings you a selection of voices recorded during the first day of the 2026 Pan-African AI and Innovation Summit. You will hear Darlington Okogo and Na Adeli Azu on data sovereignty and ownership, Ruben Opata on infrastructure and connectivity, Hayford Kuma of the Bank of Ghana on trust and accountability, Reginald Ankra on Pan-African regulation, and PAAIS convener Felix Donkor on capital, trust, and implementation. These are excerpts from the conversations taking place in Accra about who gets to build, govern, and benefit from African artificial intelligence.
2: For me, if you take away the data part of that question, you just pick sovereignty, then we go into conversations about sovereignty, colonization, identity. The same thing is happening within the AI revolution, right? So if someone comes, and this is no shots being fired, maybe it is, but if someone comes and tells us that, oh yeah, yeah, just collect data and hand it over to some American AI company and let them include your data in their models, is that not just colonization coming back all over again, the format of AI and digital colonization? Is that what we truly want? Or do we want to own the data and then the solutions built on top of that data? So in the AI world, there's hierarchies. We have what we call the AI stack. The data is one important layer of that. But it's not just owning the data, it's owning the insights, the technologies that are built on top of that data. If not, it's just colonization 2.0 or 4.0.
3: And so it goes beyond localization. I've heard a lot of people talk about making sure that the data center is within your space. Even if the data center is within your space, but you don't control it, you don't have access to it, you can't audit what is there, you can't stop something from continuing to happen, you don't know what the secondary uses are of that data, then localization alone does not solve your problem, right? So data sovereignty goes beyond localization, and it goes beyond ownership per se, because you're not saying that a corporate entity that has captured that data, that biometric data, you know, does not own it or cannot use it. It becomes more of a contractual situation. When you were entering into the agreement with an entity to create something, right, or to capture your data, what did you request? I want to have access to it. I want to know where it's stored. I want to be able to prevent it from being used in this way. And these are the guidelines for operating within my space, right? So when you talk about sovereignty, the regulations, the enforcement, and then the economic value, because data centers do not sit in a vacuum, right? They occupy space, they use water, they use energy, and there's impact on the communities where those data centers are built. And so it becomes an absurdity when value is being gained from those data centers. One group of people is absorbing the costs, the harms, and another group of people is benefiting, right? And so sovereignty means ensuring that anything that touches your people, your community, or the spaces you're in, you have real control over how it is managed, right? And then how the value comes back. That's where sovereignty comes in, that control and authority. And if we take it back into, you know, this concept of AI and data sovereignty and governments or individuals being ready to actually do something or implement something, then I always go back to the concept of procurement. Because whilst we're having this discussion around creating the right framework, AI is here with us. It's been deployed across our public sector and the private spaces with a lot of speed. And so those contractual opportunities that we have give us the chance to negotiate properly, right? What must be in there before a government signs a contract, right? Who is going to implement? Do they know themselves? Who is going to enforce? Are they aware of it? Do they have the infrastructure to do it? Who is the regulator? What is in the regulation? What are we signing off? I know our time is up, but there's a lot more to this, and maybe we can continue the conversation offline. But consultation is critical, and let's stop signing things without negotiating and getting a full understanding of what we are trying to do, how it's going to impact us, who owns it, and who can say stop.
4: Internet usage is still a problem. Earlier we heard we've done a lot in terms of connectivity in Ghana, but usage is still a problem. It boils down to how well we have availability and cost. And 0.6 of global data center is in Africa, 0.6, not even 1%. Earlier there were conversations as to why do you need a data center even in the first place? Why can't we build customized data centers for Africa use? The reason lies in your sovereignty, and it lies in whether you are willing to export raw data and import that data back as intelligence. And that is the reason why these indicators are extremely key. Now, you cannot build an AI economy when you don't have a strong infrastructure. Your connectivity is extremely critical. Your data centers and computer are critical, and your energy is critical. The resilience of your connectivity layer determines whether we as a continent are able to survive in the AI era. And let me remind all of us of the incident of March 2024. There was just a single incident off the coast of Cote d'Ivoire. And in that moment, all the connectivity outside West and Central Africa came to a standstill. Just that single incident. And if that doesn't tell you how critical connectivity is, then policymakers, regulators need to step back and start rethinking the whole AI economy. What are the international cables and the partnerships that do exist to create redundancies, not just on the international layer, but even local and the data centers that will use them? So it's a huge problem in terms of redundancies that we have.
5: Financial service providers have told you when they wanted your money. This is a statement: trust me with your money. And for centuries, behind this statement was a human being. Behind this statement was a person you could tell was receiving the money from you. A teller, a loan officer, a trader, or even a mobile money agent, or as we have it in Ghana, sometimes agents of the banks. And today, this is being done by a machine. And so, increasingly, the machines are no longer just advising, but they are leading into decision making. So this afternoon, as we explore this topic, the perspective of the regulator is simple: that ethical AI in finance is not a set of values that are printed on a sheet of paper. Rather, it is the terms on which we delegate trust to the AI machine. So the model that conducts this on behalf of the bank, the regulator has just one ask, and that is that we make sure that the terms based on which the model takes actions are documented and the responsibilities of those actions are assigned to an individual.
6: So currently I'm working with World Health Organization University of Geneva, Site Savers, Government of Ministry of Cote d'Ivoire, Health Ministry of Cote d'Ivoire, and Ghana's Health Service to pilot an edged disease diagnosis, health diagnosis system. Now, the idea is that the solution was built initially in Ghana based on Ghana Health Service Protocol, Health Protocol, and World Health Organization Protocol. Now, if we're going into Cote d'Ivoire to implement, even though these are partners, we have incompatible policies and regulation, especially when it comes to AI. So ideally, for me, and for someone who wants to build an AI solution that will transcend countries, but would basically help the whole of Africa, what now is reduced to is that I have to go through so many regulatory hurdles here in Ghana and do the same in Cote d'Ivoire. Now imagine the same is being done in Senegal, the same is being done in Togo. Not only is that causing a lot of headache, a lot of blockers, because AI models can be shipped in minutes, but our data cannot. And the data regulation and policies is something that we need to ensure that we are aligning as from a Pan-African context. But we don't have that currently. And so what then happens is that it prevents quick progress. And so what I would have expected is that if I'd built a solution in Ghana, I could just, to an extent, prove that a solution is working and viable, and we could then replicate that same solution by just going through a few hurdles to get that solution done. And I think it's a really big blocker to development as a continent, because then we're in siloed, we're building and developing in silos, which often does not promote what you would call progress.
7: If there's one takeaway here today, it's simple for me. All the discussions that we had, particularly some of the partnership ones, some of the intentional activities that we want to do in terms of collaboration and partnerships, if that is for me, it's policy without capital actually stalls. And capital without trust never arrives. None of it matters without implementation. None of those things that we talked about today will happen without implementation. So frameworks is going to be measured, and we have to make sure that our implementation is also secured.
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0: moins de bruit, moins de promesses, moins de machines qui parlent à notre place. Regardez ailleurs, écoutez autrement. 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Moins de hype, plus de monde. Anthropology Lab FM. Pensez l'intelligence artificielle depuis le monde réel.
1: Imagine walking into the reading room of a national archive, or, you know, just browsing the digital catalog of a major European museum. For you as the user, there's usually this implicit expectation of neutrality.
2: Right, absolutely.
1: You search for a historical document, the system pulls it up, and there it is. It feels like a very direct, almost sterile connection to the past.
2: Yeah, that is the illusion we usually operate under. I mean, we just assume that these institutions, and especially their digital repositories, are just simple mirrors of our history. Like these perfectly transparent windows into who we were with no distortions whatsoever.
1: But I want you to look behind that mirror for a second, because once we step into the realm of artificial intelligence, that glass gets incredibly opaque.
2: Oh, very much so.
1: Think about this. When all these cultural repositories, entire libraries, massive museum collections, when they get swallowed up by an AI to train a model, what is actually happening, like technically and socially?
2: That is the core issue.
1: Are we preserving our quote-unquote cultural memory, or is the machine just gorging on digitized, highly filtered representations of what a very specific group of people decided our culture was?
2: And that exact question places us right at the epicenter of what some researchers are starting to call the fog of the digital archive. And I want to be super clear about something right up front. This terrain is deeply, deeply political.
1: It really is. And that's exactly why in our deep dive today, well, for this session, we are dissecting the radar published on October 7, 2026 by the research lab AI Anthropology Lab.
2: Right.
1: Their analysis really forces us to focus on a central question that goes way beyond cables or algorithms or, you know, just blind enthusiasm for innovation. It's about who actually holds the power to decide which fragments of our culture make it into a language model and under what mathematical form.
2: Exactly. The AI Anthropology Lab radar, it forces us into a very critical stance. I mean, we are not here to celebrate supposed tech industry milestones.
1: No, definitely not.
2: What this document demands is a cold, structural, almost forensic look at the power dynamics that shape our memory. And to really grasp how this power is being reconfigured at an institutional level, we have to look at the political moves that happened on October 2 in Dublin.
1: Let's go to that meeting in Dublin. It was titled Winds of Change. And I know it was organized by some really heavy hitters, right? Europeana, the Digital Repository of Ireland, the Irish Museums Association, and the Royal Irish Academy.
2: Yeah, quite the lineup.
1: All under the umbrella of the Irish EU Council presidency. But what exactly were they trying to achieve by getting all these cultural heritage players in one room?
2: They were trying to build a united front, basically. The debate in Dublin didn't just happen out of nowhere. It was built on a strategic document that Europeana published back in June called The Case for Public AI.
1: Okay, public AI.
2: Right. Now, the crucial thing about this text is that it flat out rejects a false choice that the tech industry has been trying to force on us for years. Europeana refuses to accept that Europe has to choose between regulating tech and innovating with it.
1: That makes sense.
2: And more importantly, they completely reject the idea that a handful of private corporations should control the fundamental infrastructure of artificial intelligence.
1: So I'm wondering what alternative they're actually proposing. I mean, if cultural institutions are saying, we don't want private tech companies controlling this, what role are archives and museums demanding for themselves? Because they can't just be bystanders in all this.
2: No, not at all. The Europeana document carves out four structural roles for them in a public AI ecosystem.
1: Okay, what are they?
2: The first is that they have to act as data guardians, but not just any data. They have to provide high-quality, multilingual data that has clear provenance and actual context.
1: Right, which is a massive departure from the standard tech playbook, which is basically just vacuuming up the entire internet, regardless of whether a text is a peer-reviewed essay or just a toxic comment on a random forum.
2: Exactly. That is the key fracture line. The second role is that these institutions must govern the access and reuse of that data. They need to set terms that are genuinely fair and reciprocal.
1: Makes sense.
2: The third is to actively contribute to developing smaller, specialized AI models for the cultural sector. So pulling away from relying on those giant generalist models. And the fourth role is strengthening public and professional AI literacy, so society actually understands these tools.
1: If I try to visualize this, it's kind of like, imagine cultural institutions as the owners of this really fertile historical land. And for the last decade, tech giants have just been rolling in with bulldozers, treating these libraries and archives like data quarries.
2: That's a great way to put it.
1: Just extracting the cultural minerals for free to train their systems. So what you're saying is these institutions are finally putting their foot down and saying, we're done being the quarry. We want a seat at the architect's table to design the actual building.
2: Yes, that is a very precise way to illustrate the tension. And, you know, it's not just a few isolated voices saying this. Shortly before that Dublin meeting on September 29, the European Heritage Hub put out a policy document with a title that perfectly matches your analogy.
1: Oh, really? What was it?
2: Beyond Adopter and Supplier. They are flat out refusing to just be captive software customers while simultaneously serving as free providers of raw material.
1: But how much real consensus is there for this kind of institutional rebellion across the European cultural sector?
2: A massive amount.
1: Okay.
2: To give you the exact numbers, Europeana's position was built with input from more than 400 professionals. That's according to data from Open Future.
1: Wow. Okay.
2: In that September 29 document, it was debated in an online session that had more than 440 registered attendees, according to OpenUp's records.
1: That is significant.
2: It really is. We are talking about an entire sector redesigning its relationship with technology around three core demands, which they phrase as action verbs: innovate, protect, and empower. They're demanding reciprocity in European funding and insisting on investing in the capacity to govern AI systems, not just adopt them.
1: Okay, but I see a pretty big leap here. I mean, it's one thing for politicians and directors and offices in Dublin or Brussels to draft manifestos demanding data sovereignty. It's a completely different thing when you look at the technical human reality of forcing a millennia-old culture, one full of contradictions and gaps, into a structured database for a machine to process. How are researchers actually analyzing this friction between human culture and machine data?
2: That exact gap was the focus of academic debates earlier that same month. The AI Anthropology Lab radar actually points us first to the city of Pula in Croatia. From October 7 to 9, they hosted the 6th International DARIAHR Conference. And the central theme was basically a declaration of intent. It was titled Cultural Memory versus Machine Memory.
1: Versus. Just the title alone tells you they aren't the same thing, that there's a direct opposition there.
2: Yeah, and the presentations really broke down why that opposition exists. On October 8, Jennifer Edmond from Trinity College Dublin presented work on how cultural memory intersects with machine thinking and infrastructural ethics.
1: Which ties right back to Dublin.
2: Exactly. Her core argument connects directly to those demands. Memory can no longer be treated just as a content preservation issue. It is mutated into an infrastructure design problem.
1: Right. Because if you design a database with very rigid fields, you can only preserve the type of historical memory that neatly fits into those fields. Whatever doesn't fit in the spreadsheet just vanishes.
2: Precisely. And on October 9th, Benedict Perrick explored a different angle, looking at the five levels of AI integration in teaching. But where we really saw the profound impact of this forced digitization was in a specific panel on algorithmic visibility.
1: What did they cover there?
2: Well, Andre Gugora presented a poster on curating ethnographic data for machine memory. Ethnography is inherently messy. It's full of human nuances and really subtle contexts. Translating that into mathematical parameters means you have to trim away a lot of vital information.
1: And I imagine in that trimming process and pruning away those nuances so the machine can read the data, you lose things irreversibly. I remember seeing a note in the radar about Sritama Mukhopadhyay's presentation on Bengali memory. She used the term digital epistemicide. That is a brutal term. How exactly does a digital epistemicide, like an annihilation of knowledge, happen through code?
2: It happens through technical standardization. Mukhopadhyay showed that when you try to digitize and feed the incredibly rich, complex Bengali memory into systems designed under Western, or specifically Anglo-Saxon, linguistic and epistemological logics, a huge amount of that knowledge just doesn't have an equivalent.
1: So it just doesn't compute.
2: Right. Mathematically, the model literally lacks the coordinates for those concepts. It's not that the system maliciously decides to erase Bengali culture. It's that the technical architecture itself renders that culture invisible and inoperable.
1: Wow.
2: It is annihilated by technical incompatibility. And Animesh Dara laid out an almost identical problem regarding how AI processes South Asian classical narratives.
1: Okay, wait, let's pause here for a second. If passing a culture through a language model strips away the nuances, the local context, and the deep meaning because of this technical invisibility, what is actually left? I mean, when you ask an AI to tell you a story based on cultural heritage, the system doesn't throw an error code. It gives you a fluent narrative.
3: Yes, it does.
1: So if we've lost the original values, what values are filling that void?
2: And that is the central question they tackled in Perugia, Italy on October 6th. At the fourth workshop on artificial intelligence for cultural heritage, researchers Chiara Fulfaro, Enrico Mensa, and Rosana Damiano presented this really fascinating study. They set out to trace and measure exactly which moral values were present in cultural narratives generated by large language models, or LLMs.
1: Okay, but if I can just put myself in the listener's shoes here, this brings up a huge amount of skepticism. If an LLM generates a story based on, let's say, a 19th century archive, whose moral values are we actually seeing in the output?
2: That's the million-dollar question.
1: Are they the values of the original 19th century author, or are they the biases of the archivist who categorized the document back in the 1950s? Or, and this seems most likely, is it just the corporate morality of the tech company that tuned the model in 2026 so the answers wouldn't offend their advertisers?
2: You've just hit on the fundamental problem of provenance. Their research shows that what the model spits out is usually this opaque amalgamation. Sure, you have traces of the original text, and you have the historical categorization from the archive.
1: Right.
2: But all of that is forced through a final, highly restrictive funnel, which is the fine-tuning done by the tech company. The moral values in the final narrative aren't a pure reflection of human heritage. They're severely conditioned by the safety guidelines and commercial boundaries imposed by today's developers.
1: Which completely shifts how we have to look at this. It means that as users, we are led to believe we're interacting with our history, when in reality, we're consuming a synthesized, domesticated reflection that's been filtered through current corporate priorities.
2: Exactly.
1: And I think that leads us perfectly into the core analytical thesis that AI Anthropology Lab lays out in their radar.
2: Yes, and at this point, we need to draw a very firm line. There's a big difference between the objective facts presented at the conferences in Pula and Perugia and the specific critical reading provided by AI Anthropology Lab.
1: That's an important distinction to make.
2: The thesis we are about to break down, the categorical statement that no archive is neutral, belongs exclusively to the analysis by AI Anthropology Lab. That is not the official stance of academic networks like Daria, nor is it Europeana's position. It is the intellectual scalpel that the lab applies to all these events.
1: Understood. So the separation is crystal clear. The AI Anthropology Lab team demands in their radar that we stop conflating two concepts that we constantly use as synonyms: digital information and cultural memory. And the distinction they draw is devastating.
2: How so?
1: Well, information, like a digitized archive, is just a set of documents, metadata, and the formal relationships between them. It's static material. But cultural memory, by definition, is not static. It involves active processes of selection, of transmission, conflicting interpretations, social disputes, and crucially, forgetting.
2: Right.
1: Memory is a battlefield. It depends entirely on who is doing the remembering and from what position of social and political power.
2: And the AI Anthropology Lab radar points out that this historical power imbalance takes on a whole new dimension and extreme gravity when institutional catalogs become the raw training material for AI infrastructures.
1: Right.
2: Now, their analysis does acknowledge a really important caveat regarding Dublin.
1: Right. They aren't totally dismissing it.
2: No. AI Anthropology Lab admits that Europeana's proposal, using data from cultural institutions with clear provenance and under public governance, is qualitatively vastly superior to the predatory model of just scraping the entire internet indiscriminately.
1: Sure. Using state archives or a museum's collection is obviously better than feeding the machine millions of random social media threads. But, and I assume this is where the critical blow of the analysis lands, if we rely solely on high-quality institutional archives, aren't we basically just trading a technological bias for a historical elitist bias?
2: That is exactly their central warning. AI Anthropology Lab emphasizes that the collections sitting in our museums and libraries today are not these pristine descents of objective truth. They are the sediment of centuries of decisions.
1: Decisions made by people with power.
2: Right. Decisions heavily marked by prejudices about which voices deserve to be elevated to the status of heritage and which ones needed to be silenced. Minority languages, colonized groups, indigenous knowledge, oral cultures. They have historically occupied positions of extreme marginalization within these classic memory infrastructures.
1: So if a culture doesn't exist in the physical paper catalog printed in 1920, it doesn't get digitized in the 2000s. And therefore, it literally does not exist for the AI model in 2026?
2: Yes. And this is where AI Anthropology Lab introduces their most piercing concept, which they call the second technical life.
1: What does that mean exactly?
2: When you transform institutional heritage into the training database for a machine, you are granting all those historical decisions and prejudices a second technical life. But this time it's automated and functioning on an industrial scale. A classification system created in the 19th century just to organize documents in a drawer suddenly becomes the strict mathematical limit of what an AI can possibly know about a culture.
1: I think we can visualize this second technical life with an analogy. Think of a museum archive like a historical black and white photograph. That photograph documents a real moment, it captures something true, but by its very nature, the camera's frame actively excludes everything that's happening, even an inch outside the edge of the picture.
2: That's spot on. And if you take that single cropped photograph and feed it to a computational model as its absolute source of truth about the past, the machine isn't going to deduce that there are things outside the frame.
1: Right, it doesn't have imagination.
2: Exactly. It mathematically assumes that the world outside that frame just never existed. The silences of the archive are converted into algorithmic erasures.
1: And this leads us to an even more complex scenario, because this whole infrastructure isn't just being used to classify and understand texts from the past. It is actively being used right now to generate the culture of the future. We're not just talking about conservation here. We are talking about the industrial production of new narratives.
2: Which is why the radar doesn't stop its analysis at historical archives. It pushes forward into the impact on contemporary literary creation, and crucially, into the hardware that sustains this whole ecosystem.
1: Okay, let's talk about the creation aspect first.
2: So the radar points to the Lettrall Doctoral Conference, which took place virtually from October 7 to 9. It was broadcast on YouTube by the Lettrall Project.
1: And their focus was literature and technology, with a specific look at algorithmic literatures and automated writing. It's a feedback loop, right? The machine processes the biased archive we give it, it consolidates those historical silences, and then it's used as an assistive tool for contemporary authors to generate new texts.
2: Yeah, and those new texts inevitably reproduce those exact same patterns and absences. It is a closed loop of cultural reproduction. But here is the thing. None of this, neither the massive training on institutional archives, nor the automated generation of algorithmic literature, happens in a vacuum.
1: No, it requires physical resources.
2: A brutal amount of a very scarce physical resource. Compute power. Processors.
1: And this is where the physical infrastructure collides head-on with all those political speeches. Because the radar mentions a very specific event on October 13 in Barcelona, the inauguration of the AI upgrade for the Mare Nostrum 5 supercomputer at the Barcelona Supercomputing Center.
2: Right. And standing out in the program for that inauguration was a key conversation between Matteo Valero, the director of the BSC, and Jensen Huang, the CEO of NVIDIA. The installation of this upgrade is what integrates the facility into the European network of so-called AI factories. It provides the ultimate material layer.
1: And I think this right here is the definitive geopolitical insight for the listener to really understand the whole map. You can have the most elevated philosophical debates in Dublin about public governance. You can possess the most ethical, clean, and representative institutional archives on the planet. But if Europe lacks the brute computational force to process that data, all that supposed cultural sovereignty is basically useless.
2: Absolutely.
1: Sovereignty isn't just about defending intangible heritage. Sovereignty is owning the hardware. It's having the authority to decide which linguistic research or historical memory project gets priority in the processing queue at Mare Nostrum over some private commercial model.
2: Hardware is the ultimate bottleneck of power. Heritage defines who provides the raw material, but supercomputing determines who owns the means of production. It dictates who gets to transform that raw material into the active, algorithmic memory that future generations will consult. It's all part of one inseparable infrastructure.
1: We have covered a lot of really complex territory in this deep dive, peeling back so many institutional and technical layers. So let's synthesize these threads for you, the listener. We've seen that whether we are talking about public AI models designed in Dublin, academic warnings about digital epistemicide in Pula, the tracing of moral values in Perugia, or the brute force of supercomputers in Barcelona, the underlying debate always boils down to the same variables.
2: Power and selection.
1: Exactly. We are deciding right now, through code, who gets the authority to remember and what technical tools will dictate the boundaries of what is possible to know about ourselves.
2: And that is why, to close out this analysis of the AI Anthropology Lab radar, it is absolutely mandatory that we highlight one final idea regarding civil society. The European proposals already name local communities in their documents. The pending task, the real challenge ahead, is converting that mere mention into an effective capacity for those communities to actually decide.
1: Because giving them a nod in a strategic document is just the first political step. But granting them actual technical and institutional control over how their identities are processed and generated by the machine is the only way to avoid just copy-pasting the biases of the past into the future.
3: Exactly.
1: And to give you something to chew on after you finish listening, I want to leave you with this final provocative thought. We talked earlier about how the historical photograph actively leaves things outside of its frame. Knowing for a fact that historical archives are engines of exclusion and partiality, what deep biases are we currently encoding into our own digital footprints today? And ultimately, who are the individuals and cultures that will be systematically forgotten and erased by the supposedly flawless, quote-unquote, neutral machine memory of tomorrow? Keep a critical eye out and always keep questioning the infrastructure behind the information you consume.
4: Abrimos otra conversación. Ideas, culturas y tecnologías para pensar la inteligencia artificial desde la vida social. 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
2: From the Kempinski Hotel, Gold Coast City, in Accra, Ghana, Anthropology FM returns to the first day of the 2026 Pan-African AI and Innovation Summit. In this second selection, Reginald Ankra asks what artificial intelligence means for people who do not speak English and may encounter it first through agriculture or public services. Professor Jerry John Capogno reflects on turning brain drain into a talent loop through research partnerships and shared ownership. Frank Akwe and Dr. Tim Schneller examine access to capital, risk, and the power relations behind technological partnerships. Isaac Dapar explains how autonomous AI agents should be constrained, observed, and when necessary, stopped by a human being. And Joseph Kweku Asan reconnects artificial intelligence with an older Pan-African ambition, shared development across the continent. These are voices recorded in Accra, exploring not only how African AI might be built, but for whom, under whose rules, and with whose participation.
3: The benefits flowed both ways, which is a critical part of finding the right partner at the right time. Said succinctly, don't build a road when somebody else owns the highway. And one important lesson from this story as well is if Flutterwave had approached MTM early on in the process, they may not have become a partner because at that time, Flutterwave didn't have the value that MTM needed. So the right partner at the right time, critical. So how do you find the right partner? So it starts with self-awareness and a clear view of who owns what. A partnership isn't just access to someone else's resources. It's an exchange of resources. So what do we need now? Who controls it? Then the exchange comes into place. What do they need? What can we offer to them? And then finally, what the partner, should you build it? Should you buy it? Should you hire it? Right? So this is very important for you to think about how you're going to acquire what you need or to get through that what you need. So, a partnership, again, is an exchange of resources. Once you find a partnership that seems to fit, though, you have to figure out if the relationship will work. So, you figured out the fit, but the harder question is, will the relationship work, which a lot of people talk about, the culture test. So, in my research, I examined these three tenets of a partnership, power, commitment, and trust. Power is simply who controls the resources or who has the ability to find an alternative. Commitment is what each side invests, whether that's people, money, time, willingness to adapt. Do you view that as a talent leak or is it a talent loop?
4: Okay, thank you, Tim. So yes, researchers in the Responsible AI Lab are going to other labs all over the world, and it's part of the bigger picture. I did indicate to you that it is important that the research that we do in our labs does not stay in our labs but find its way onto the market. And to be able to do that, it is important that you have strategic partners and allies who, when you are able to register a patent, jointly you can own that, and once they have a market, you can all benefit from the proceeds as far as that is concerned. Now, what I can say with reference to the researchers I work with who go to those places is that most of the people that I send out there, they go for short stays and then they come back. What I rarely do is to ship students out with no strategy to get them back into the lab. So yes, they have exposure. with reference to the work that they are doing in these labs, but then they come back to share their experience with the people who are already in the labs. Additionally, the research that they are doing, there is joint research that my lab and then those labs are doing. And so eventually, whatever it is that arrives out of it, there is joint ownership between us. And so I will look at it more of a loop rather than a leak, so that at the end of the day, we are able to build the wealth together through strategic partnership.
5: You're building AI in a very different setting from a Western world. So we think of Claude, we think of ChatGPT, and a lot of you use it. But if we're talking about building an AI or implementing an AI strategy in Ghana, think of people in the rural areas who have no concept of what ChatGPT is, who barely even understand or are not able to well articulate themselves in a foreign language such as English to them, because to them their local parlance could be Chi, could be Ewe, could be Dagbati, could be Dagbani. So are we building AI solutions that accounts for the people who are at the grassroots? Are we building an AI solution that allows my grandmother, who has never spoken English in her life, to be able to pick a phone and take a picture of a cocoa leaf? And basically, the cocoa leaf would be able to tell her in her local parlance that this cocoa leaf has swollen shoots and this is the action you need to take. So we have very different ways of doing things in our economy, in our society, in our country, and it cuts across other African countries. So the question comes that, when you are looking at these things, do you account for all of these elements, basically? Then, of course, you want to also understand usability. And when we talk about building such a solution, it always also boils down to how people are going to adopt that solution. So are we getting people embedded or as part of the initial development, initial build? How are people going to see it? Are they going to see it as a something that is coming to help them?
6: The first is identity. We have to ask, who is this agent? It has to have a unique identity. And that should not be a human identity. Let's say an administrator giving his credential or her credentials to that agent to act. No. But that agent itself should have an identity. So being able to know who the agent is key. Then the second one is bounded authority. The agent should be able to act, but within bounds. So we don't unleash the agent after giving it that authority to do whatever it wants. So there should be bounded authority. And then the third is data minimization. So we have to give the agent only the data it needs. We shouldn't give, for instance, we shouldn't give a whole database to the agent when it needs only just a few tables and even just some columns in those tables to work. So there should be data minimization. It's very important. And then there should be observability. We should be able to track the agent to know the actions it has taken, the context within which it took its action, the exact actions it took, the overrides it used to carry out its action, and then the actions it took downstream so that we can chain it, those actions, and then reconstruct it in case there's an issue. And then the last is that there should be containment and authority, which is that while it carries out its action, we should be able to pull a kill switch whenever you want to stop the agent. So if that is not there, we shouldn't unleash the agent. The ability to stop it is key.
7: Hello. So I'm Frank Akwe, and I'm the Chief Technical Officer of Ejuma Tech AI. Being African, I'll say the controversial part. Nobody's expecting much from you when you get into the room, especially when you are raising funds from foreign entities. So reduce the risk as much as possible. You have a business in Cape Coast making maybe 200,000 Ghana cedis or 500,000 Ghana cedis in profits, yet they can't raise $50,000. You have a Stanford graduate, or I promised myself I wasn't mentioning an institution, You have a graduate from top universities in the world with a PowerPoint presentation with AI on it, and they are going to raise $50 million. That's the reality. So when you walk into the room, make sure you've reduced the risk. Two, you ask for one, I'll give you three. Two, clearly show how you can make money. It's not, I think. Clearly show how you can make money. And then the third one is, make yourself irreplaceable if you can pull it off.
8: Okay, so
9: I just want to quickly state that when Pan-Africanism was introduced at the time of colonialism, it had three key instruments. The first was to ensure the political emancipation of African countries. That is breaking away from the colonial stranglehold that the continent was under, and then ensure independence. The second was to facilitate diplomatic relationships between African countries as we became newly independent. But then the third component was to ensure African development in the context of post-colonial Africa, and that countries within the continent sharing innovation, development, and aspiration as a newly developing and emerging economies. Unfortunately, the last component of Pan-Africanism was not necessarily pursued until very recently with the introduction of the African Union, the new African Trade Agreement, as a way of trying to mobilize a Pan-African led development agenda. So, unfortunately, the current youth and our dispensation did not witness that last component. And as a result, the emergence of AI comes across as something alien to Pan-Africanism. And so, with our current AI ecosystem, not many people think Pan-Africanism when development and innovation are discussed. Now, I'll pause here for now.
10: 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FM abre un espacio para compartir voces, investigaciones y materiales que circulan en redes de conocimiento abierto. 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Anthropology Lab. FM. 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

0: no solo qué puede hacer la inteligencia artificial, también qué mundo estamos construyendo con ella. Y Anthropology Lab.
1: You know, we usually think of the everyday tools we use to navigate the world as just neutral, objective windows into reality. But what if those very tools are silently shaping our perception of the world itself? Today, we're diving into an explainer based on some really fascinating research from the Anthropology Lab. It's a story about how we see the world, quite literally, and how a cartographic distortion from centuries ago is deeply, almost invisibly connected to the cutting-edge digital infrastructure being built right now. It's really all about representation, moving from old maritime maps to the algorithmic models of the future. To really wrap our heads around this, let's start with some hard, objective numbers. The African continent covers roughly 30.3 million square kilometers. Greenland, on the other hand, sits at about 2.2 million square kilometers. So, mathematically speaking, Africa is literally 14 times larger than Greenland. And yet, if you close your eyes right now and picture a standard world map, you know, the one hanging in practically every classroom, those two landmasses look like they take up about the same amount of space. How on earth did such a massive discrepancy become our default view of reality?
2: Well, the answer actually takes us all the way back to the 16th century. And look, the problem isn't that someone sat down and maliciously decided to draw Africa smaller. In 1569, a cartographer named Gerardus Mercator created a specific projection to solve a very specific problem, marine navigation. His map brilliantly preserves local angles and directions, which made it the absolute perfect tool for sailors trying to plot a straight course across an ocean. But to pull that off on a flat surface, the map has to stretch at the poles. Because of that, surface areas get progressively more distorted the farther away you get from the equator. Greenland balloons in size, Europe expands. Meanwhile, Africa, sitting right there on the equator, is visually shrunk by comparison.
3: Now, you might be thinking, okay, that's just a quirky relic of historical school atlases, right? Actually, no. That exact cartographic distortion is still completely embedded in the digital maps driving our phones and our daily infrastructure today. A variant called EPSG-3857, better known as Web Mercata, is the standard reference system used to visualize maps on major platforms like Google Maps, OpenStreetMap, Bing, and ArcGIS. A highly specialized technical hack from the 1500s has seamlessly transitioned into the unquestioned everyday background image of our modern digital lives.
4: And this brings us to a really vital philosophical pivot. Whether we're looking at a faded 16th century paper map or a sleek 21st century app on our phones, we have to remember one thing. Neither of them actually reproduces the world. They only represent it. The map is not the territory. To represent the world at all, a map has to perform an act of invisible selection. It literally has to sacrifice certain properties, like accurate size, to highlight others, like navigation angles. The real problem only kicks in when we stop noticing that selection process, and we start confusing the representation with reality itself.
2: That invisible selection was actually dragged right into the global spotlight recently, on September 4th, 2026. The United Nations General Assembly voted on a non-binding resolution called Correct the Map, which was all about rebalancing global cartographic representation, especially when it comes to Africa. The resolution officially backed the use of projections like Equal Earth, which actually preserve relative areas and correct that old Mercator distortion. And the vote was pretty definitive. 164 nations voted in favor. One single nation, the United States, voted against it, while six nations, including Ukraine and Serbia, abstained.
3: Unpacking that vote is fascinating because it shows that drawing a map is never free of political or cultural weight. The resolution was brought forward by Togo and strongly backed by the African Union. For Togo, accurate mapping is framed as a matter of cognitive justice, memory, and collective dignity. It's about addressing how these repeated misrepresentations impact our shared global imagination. On the flip side, the United States, which cast the only dissenting vote, didn't object to the underlying math of the map, but specifically opposed this broader political framing and the use of terms like cognitive justice. Meanwhile, abstaining nations like Serbia and Ukraine agreed with the goal of correct surface representation, but they held back strictly to maintain their neutrality regarding disputed territorial borders.
2: So the takeaway here is that this conversation completely transcends just geography. Just days after that UN vote on September 9th, the chairperson of the African Union Commission, Mahmoud Ali Youssouf, framed this cartographic correction as part of a much, much larger pursuit. He said progress must be measured by Africa's capacity to build an integrated continent capable of shaping its own destiny.
3: And that shifts the narrative entirely, doesn't it? It's no longer just about fixing the scale of a map. It is fundamentally about self-determination and having the raw capacity to define your own position in the world.
5: And the momentum behind this idea of self-representation absolutely did not stop in the halls of the UM in New York. If we just track the timeline through September 2026, you can see this rapid, continuous thread. From the UN vote on September 4th to the African Union statement on the 9th, that exact same pursuit of cognitive justice materialized geographically just 2 weeks later, on September 22nd, right in the bustling contemporary urban center of Accra, Ghana.
1: Accra was hosting the second Pan-African AI and Innovation Summit, but here, they weren't talking about maps. The focus was firmly on sovereign data infrastructure. This means building digital architectures where data sets, systems, and models are locally built, locally governed, and truly culturally representative. This wasn't some abstract futuristic tech pitch. We're talking about real researchers in local universities, complex digital infrastructure, and developers working tirelessly to codify written African languages directly into the tech ecosystems of tomorrow.
4: The concrete objectives they laid out in Accra perfectly parallel that push for physical cartographic justice. The summit heavily championed moving away from relying on external systems, focusing instead on developing indigenous language models. They prioritized Afrocentric datasets and heavily emphasized building sovereign digital architecture. They are basically taking that exact demand for accurate physical representation and applying it to the very urgent need for representation in our global AI architecture.
6: Now, you might be wondering, how exactly does a 16th century map relate to modern artificial intelligence? Obviously, they're radically different technologies separated by hundreds of years, but their connection is narrow and fundamentally crucial. Both construct representations through bias selection. An AI model learns from specific text corpuses. If certain languages are massively documented while others are completely ignored, the model's entire worldview is distorted. Simply put, what a system can recognize depends entirely on what it was able to find. Just like a map, an AI model selects what to include, and inevitably, what to sacrifice.
4: Recognizing that selection bias sparks a massive shift in agency. For decades, the international tech conversation operated on a pretty old paradigm, bringing connectivity or delivering AI to Africa. That framed the continent mostly as just a destination for algorithms that were conceived and trained somewhere else. But the new paradigm, echoing so loudly from Accra, changes the subject of the sentence entirely. It is about tech built, audited, and governed from Africa. It positions the continent as an active creator, dictating its own digital needs, its own categories, and its own problem-solving metrics.
1: The really beautiful parallel here is the direction all this momentum is moving. The Correct the Map campaign didn't happen because some external institutions suddenly decided to swoop in and fix things for Africa. It started at the grassroots level, with African civil society organizations identifying a distortion that had just become invisible to everyone else. Then the African Union backed it, and finally Togo brought it to the UN General Assembly. The demand for accurate representation flowed outward from Africa to the institutions that manage global systems, and the movement for AI sovereignty in Accra is on that exact same outward trajectory.
4: Look, fixing a map or tweaking an algorithm doesn't instantly erase the historical, economic, or political relationships that created the distortions in the first place. But doing it forces us to perform a really rare and vital operation, looking closely at something we just assumed was natural. When systems, whether they're cartographic or algorithmic, become fully integrated into our daily lives, their biases just become invisible. So our ultimate takeaway today is this. Changing the map also means contesting who has the capacity to draw it. True cognitive justice starts with claiming the power to represent.
7: Which leaves us with a pretty lingering, provocative thought to carry forward. We've seen how tools from the past distorted our physical view of the Earth, and we're seeing how new tools are being forged today to redefine the digital landscape. As we build the datasets and the language models of the future, we have to ask ourselves, who will hold the instruments to represent the world tomorrow? I highly encourage you to read the full article and explore the incredible understated research over at the AI Anthropology Lab to dive even deeper into this. Thanks for joining us for this explainer, and keep questioning the map.
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0: All right, let's jump right in. Welcome to This Explainer, where we are going to unpack a genuinely fascinating boundary. The line between AI's incredible ability to predict biological structures and the very real limits it hits when we apply it to human lives. I mean, right now, AI is learning the regularities of proteins, genomes, and health trajectories with just mind-blowing efficiency. But as we're going to see, there is a massive, massive leap from simulating a single molecule to simulating a living, breathing person. And that leap, it's a scientific, anthropological, and political boundary that we absolutely should not be erasing. So let's start with a really fundamental question. What does an accurate AI prediction actually mean as we move from a microscopic sequence all the way up to a complex living person? You know, with deep learning models processing vast medical records and churning out synthetic biological data, it is incredibly tempting to think, hey, we can just predict everything. But, well, here's the catch. As we scale up, the variables don't just increase in number. The entire nature of those relationships changes completely. To understand why that happens, we're taking a very deliberate journey today. Here's our roadmap. We'll start with the language of proteins, then we're scaling up to the genome, looking at biography as data, examining predictions that alter futures, and finally wrapping up with the power of legibility. Okay, part one, the language of proteins, the limits of the language metaphor. Let's start way down at the micro level. We've seen models like AlphaFold and ESMFold totally revolutionize biology, and they've done it by treating amino acid sequences kind of like sentences. This comparison brilliantly illustrates that connection. Think about it. Large language models learn dependencies using discrete tokens, right? Well, proteins actually do something structurally very similar. Instead of words, they use an alphabet of 20 standard amino acids. And instead of human speech, their text corpus is literally millions of years of evolution. By processing billions of these sequences, the AI models pick up on the contextual regularities, the physical and chemical rules dictating how a protein folds, without us ever explicitly teaching them the physics. Evolution itself essentially generated all the training data. Pretty wild, right?
1: But, and this is a crucial point, while treating biological sequences as language is a computational game changer, it's still just a metaphor. A protein doesn't react to predictions about itself. It isn't sitting there negotiating meaning. We really can't confuse a useful computational tool with the messy reality of human language or consciousness. A framework can be a massive breakthrough in one specific domain, sure, but that doesn't make it a universal explanation for absolutely everything.
0: Moving on to part two, scaling to the genome, beyond linear reading. For the longest time, the idea was that if we could just read a DNA sequence end to end, we'd entirely understand the organism. But as you know, it's really not just a simple linear reading. Now, AI is making huge, huge strides here. Look at this number, 25. Models like AlphaGenome are so incredibly powerful that they equaled or straight up beat specialized models in 25 out of 26 tasks for predicting variant effects. It can analyze sequences of up to a million base pairs to predict regulatory activity. That's an extraordinary result. But, and here's the pivot, predicting a regulatory effect is definitely not the same thing as simulating an organism's complete living development.
2: As biosocial anthropologist Eugenia Ramirez-Gocachia points out, and I love this quote, a genome isn't just a closed software program that simply hits run, it is a potential. It requires physical, temporal, and social environments to actually develop. Think about it. You have cells, tissues, microbiomes, diet, environmental exposures, and learning. All of that is standing right between a genetic variant and a lived human life. The genome is a dynamic system, continually developing in response to its environment.
0: This brings us to part three, biography as data. What health records miss? Now we're zooming out to whole human lives. We're encountering AI systems like Delphi 2, which try to predict long-term clinical trajectories using massive medical databases. We're talking hundreds of thousands, even millions of participants. The system looks at diagnoses, medications, and age, and generates possible long-term health paths. But again, we hit a boundary. To understand the limits here, we have to look at the concept of the embodied biography. A digital health record is not a human life. It literally only contains what a healthcare system successfully and intentionally managed to convert into data. Behind a simple data point about, say, hypertension, is a physical body that developed in a highly specific historical and social environment. Just look at the sheer volume of reality omitted here.
2: It is fascinating. Diet, pollution, work, care, stress, material conditions, these are vital biological realities that leave real physical traces on our bodies. They completely shape our lives. Yet because they're kind of messy and hard to measure or categorize in a standard clinic, they often just disappear from the algorithmic model. Think about that. If it wasn't recorded, it's completely invisible to the AI, even if it caused the very disease the AI is trying to predict.
3: Which leads us perfectly into part four, predictions that alter futures, the agency of humans. When we reach the level of conscious individuals, we hit a hard anthropological boundary where the act of prediction itself actually alters reality. This is where things get genuinely wild, because now we are introducing human agency. Here's the core difference. A protein is completely blind to its predicted structure. It's totally passive. But a human prediction, that enters a social circuit. If you or your doctor see an AI prediction about your future health, that knowledge inherently changes your behavior. It changes medical tracking, it shifts insurance premiums, and it reroutes the allocation of institutional resources. The person is an active participant.
4: Drawing from the philosophy of Carissa Vailes, when a prediction changes human expectations and behavior, it creates what we call performative effects. Basically, that means the prediction actually contributes to producing the very future it was only trying to describe in the first place. This completely transforms predictive accuracy into a mechanism of power. A risk score doesn't just neutrally define who a person is. It distributes decision-making power over their future based on reference populations.
2: So how on earth do we use this tech responsibly without overreaching? Well, researcher Alfonso Valencia's multi-scale tumor models are a great example of doing it right. They are incredibly precise because they incorporate specific case info, simulate targeted behaviors, and experiment computationally. Crucially, they do all of this for treatment optimization without ever pretending to capture an entire reacting human being as a complete digital twin. A tumor model is incredibly useful precisely because it recognizes its own boundaries. Predicting better also means learning exactly where we should not generalize. Finally, let's look at part five, the power of legibility. Who defines the data?
1: Zooming all the way out to the societal macro level, we really have to examine how translating human lives into machine-readable data is fundamentally an act of governance. Because for an AI to analyze reality, that reality has to be translated into variables, sequences, and labels. And let's be clear, that translation is not politically neutral. If we look impartially at data infrastructures, we can contrast global north repositories, like the UK Biobank and DeepMind, which rely heavily on centralized institutional frameworks, with Africa's Agenda project. Agenda is actively focusing on correcting the massive underrepresentation of African genomes in global databases, but it's doing so through localized community governance, local ethical approval, and African leadership, rather than just simple top-down data extraction.
2: Connecting this back to Ignacio Iturral de Blanco's concepts of normative systems reveals a pretty harsh reality. Whoever has the authority to define the data categories is the one who dictates who becomes administratively and algorithmically legible. Basically, if a population is barely present in the data, they aren't equally readable to the AI. But simply extracting more data isn't the magic fix here. The real question is governance. Who collects it? Where is it stored? And how do the benefits actually return to the communities that provided it in the first place? The personalized medicine revolution doesn't start or end with just the algorithm itself.
1: To wrap up this explainer, we want to leave you with this provocative thought. As we rely more and more on AI to map our futures, what vital, unmeasurable parts of the human experience are we deliberately leaving out just so the model can work? Look, AI is brilliantly making previously hidden dimensions of biology readable, and that's amazing. But a life is so much more than what we can just put into a record. As we step into this future of digital twins and algorithmic healthcare, we need to ask ourselves not just if the AI is accurate, but what effects it's going to have when those predictions are unleashed back into the real, messy, living world.

0: reconocer y amplificar trabajos de otras comunidades, proyectos e instituciones. 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Seguimos pensando.
1: Imagine for a second that you hand off a massive project to an assistant.
2: Okay, sounds great so far.
1: Right. But then they just disappear for a week. They make, I don't know, 100,000 micro decisions without consulting you once, and then they just come back to present the final result.
2: Oh, wow.
1: Yeah.
2: That requires a lot of trust.
1: Exactly. And at that point, you have to ask yourself who is actually doing the work, or I guess more importantly, who is actually in control, you or the invisible architecture that's guiding their decisions?
2: That is the big question, isn't it? Because that invisible architecture is exactly what governs almost every system we interact with today.
1: Yeah.
2: And we tend to focus entirely on the output, you know, the final project, the generated image, the legal ruling. We rarely stop to question the actual mechanics of the system that processed it all in the first place.
1: Which is exactly why today we are bringing you a deep dive into an analysis that tackles this head on.
2: Yeah, I'm really excited about this one.
1: Me too. We're unpacking a radar publication from the AI Anthropology Lab, and it's titled Who Decides What Counts as Intelligence? Or in the original Spanish, ¿Quién decide qué cuenta como inteligencia?
2: Right. And for those of you listening who are maybe a bit tired of superficial tech updates, this piece is fantastic. It's a really rigorous look at the hidden structures of our world, but it's very accessible.
1: Completely agree. And their core thesis, the mission of this whole deep dive, is that every knowledge infrastructure, whether that's a piece of software or a university or even a legal system, ultimately decides what can be recognized, delegated, or translated.
2: It's a huge concept. To really grasp it, think about going to a government office like the DMV, right?
1: Oh boy, the DMV.
2: Right, classic example. They hand you a standardized form, and if the form only has three checkboxes for hair color, and your hair happens to be like bright purple,
1: you literally cannot exist in their system.
2: Exactly. Not until you check a box like other. The system actively erases a part of your reality just so it can file the paperwork.
1: That is the perfect analogy. It's like a sieve. We're not just looking at what passes through the holes of the sieve. We're asking who gets to design the shape of those holes in the first place.
2: Precisely. The system doesn't just process reality. It shapes it by deciding what fits into those checkboxes.
1: Right. And to prove how universal this is, the AI Anthropology Lab connects three seemingly completely unrelated events. All of these happened around late September and early October of 2026.
2: Which is wild timing when you think about it.
1: It really is. So we're going to look at the launch of Google's newest AI model, a university summit in South Africa, and a legal battle over an Amazonian river.
2: On the surface, I mean, industrial AI, African academic policy, and Amazonian anthropology seem totally disconnected.
1: Literally nothing in common, yeah.
2: But the radar piece argues they are all wrestling with the exact same underlying mechanism. How infrastructures demand that the world translate itself into their rigid categories.
1: So let's start with the technical infrastructure, which takes us to our first scene. We are looking at Google's September 30th announcement of Gemini 4 Argonne.
2: Ah, yes.
1: Right.
2: The new frontier model.
1: Aimed heavily at software engineering, specialized writing, law, and cybersecurity. And I know, we've all seen a million AI updates lately.
2: Yeah, it can feel like a blur.
1: Definitely. But Argonne represents a fundamental mechanical shift in how we interact with these systems.
2: Because the shift is from delegating answers to delegating work.
1: Tell me more about that difference.
2: Well, historically, generative AI has operated on a very short leash. You know, you write a prompt, the machine gives you a response. It's a rapid back and forth.
1: Like a chat.
2: Exactly, a chat. But Argonne is built for what they call long horizon workflows.
1: Which means what? For like someone's daily job? Let's break that down.
2: Well, instead of that ping pong match where you check every single move, it's more like what you said at the beginning, sending an employee on a month-long business trip.
1: Okay.
2: You give Argonne a massive, complex goal, and it essentially goes dark. It maintains context over long periods, reviews its own intermediate results, course corrects, and makes thousands of micro decisions.
1: Without you ever seeing them.
2: Right, without constant human oversight. And the source material highlights a really concrete example of this from Google's own internal operations.
1: Oh, yeah, the infrastructure telemetry thing.
2: Exactly. They unleashed autonomous agents, powered by Argon, onto their own systems. The AI was tasked with finding inefficiencies.
1: And it just did this on its own.
2: Yeah. It analyzed the data, located potential improvements, and autonomously applied changes to the code base. And according to Google, this process freed up over 300 terabytes, or TIB, of memory.
1: Okay, we need to contextualize 300 TIB for a second. That is roughly equivalent to a million high-definition movies worth of data space.
2: Wow.
1: Or tens of billions of pages of text. That is a staggering amount of optimization. And the critical part here is that a human engineer did not sign off on every single line of code that was altered.
2: No, they didn't. The AI made those choices in the dark, as you said. And it goes further than just internal optimization.
1: Right, the restricted program.
2: Yeah. The AI Anthropology Lab notes that Argon is being deployed externally through a program called Fairwind, which is specifically for cybersecurity professionals.
1: This part blew my mind.
2: Oh, it gets better. To allow these professionals to fully utilize the cyber defense capabilities, Google actually removed the standard safety guardrails from this version of the model.
1: Wait, hold on. Let me make sure I have this right. We are talking about an AI designed to run long horizon tasks, meaning it operates for long periods without human oversight.
2: Yes.
1: And they have intentionally given it the ability to write potentially malicious code and interact with secure systems?
2: That's the idea, yeah.
1: That sounds like giving a locksmith unrestricted access to a bank vault and just, you know, hoping they only use it to test the hinges.
2: That's a very fair concern. But the logic, at least from the cybersecurity perspective, is that you cannot effectively red team a system or build defenses against autonomous cyber attacks if your own AI refuses to simulate them.
1: I mean, I guess that makes sense. You need the virus to build the vaccine kind of thing.
2: Right. And organizations like Vals, Harvey, Zapier, and GraySwan participated in evaluating this. But, and this is crucial, the radar piece introduces a really heavy dose of critical prudence here.
1: Yes, let's talk about that prudence.
2: Because we shouldn't just take all this at face value.
1: Exactly.
2: The broader external community cannot independently verify any of these claims yet. All the data and results, like that 300 tip claim.
1: We only know it freed up 300 tip because Google's press release says it did.
2: Precisely. The architect of the infrastructure is currently the only one auditing the infrastructure. All this data is provided by Google.
1: Which brings up a really interesting philosophical point about the word autonomy. You know, when we say Argon is an autonomous agent, it sounds like science fiction, but we aren't implying it has a mind of its own.
2: No, not at all. It's not a life.
1: Right. If the machine is making 100,000 intermediate decisions between my initial prompt and the final output, isn't autonomy really just a byproduct of the distance between my supervision and its actions?
2: That's a brilliant way to phrase it, and it's exactly what the source is arguing. Autonomy emerges from a combination of duration, tools, and that very distance.
1: The massive gap where human supervision is absent.
2: Yes. The model is just operating so far away from our direct control that it functionally governs itself, which means the infrastructure is now making the decisions about what gets prioritized and how problems are solved.
1: So the AI's architecture becomes the ultimate authority on how the work is executed?
2: Exactly.
1: Okay. So if a digital infrastructure is gaining that much authority over the workflows we delegate to it, the natural next question is how human institutions push back.
2: Right. How do they negotiate the terms?
1: Exactly. How do universities or governments decide the terms of adopting these tools? Which brings us to our second event, shifting our focus from the frontier of AI straight to South Africa.
2: Right. Between September 29th and October 1st, 2026, the University of Cape Town, or UCT, hosted the Times Higher Education World Academic Summit.
1: Which was a big deal, right?
2: A huge deal. It was the first time the summit was ever held in Africa. The theme was Knowledge, Justice, and Futures, Universities in the Age of Intelligence.
1: So they weren't just discussing the technical specs of models like Argon. They were tackling the institutional realities of AI, especially within the context of global inequality.
2: Exactly. And this is where UCT's Vice Chancellor, Mosa Moshabela, announced a pretty radical institutional policy. UCT is training its entire student body in AI.
1: The entire student body.
2: The entire student body. Yeah. To truly integrate AI as a learning partner, UCT took the controversial step of completely disabling automatic AI detectors.
1: Wow.
2: Completely off.
1: Completely off.
2: Specifically under a framework developed by Sukhina Walji. She's the director of the Center for Innovation in Learning and Teaching. They turned off Turnitin's AI scoring back in late 2025.
1: Let's unpack the psychology of that decision because I think it's brilliant. If you're a student and you know an AI detector is hovering over your work, it creates a massive chilling effect.
3: Oh, absolutely.
1: Because AI detectors are notoriously plagued by false positives and false negatives.
3: Yes, they are highly unreliable.
1: You could write a completely original essay, use slightly formal vocabulary, and suddenly a faulty algorithm flags you for academic misconduct.
3: And then the detector just becomes a barrier to learning. It forces students and educators to constantly try to, like, prove their humanity to a flawed machine.
1: Instead of focusing on the actual knowledge being produced.
3: Right. So by turning it off, Moshe Bella and UCT declared that the institution's pedagogical goals are way more important than policing this blurry boundary between human and machine text.
1: They want to remove barriers to AI use, but that creates a secondary problem, doesn't it?
3: It does. The paradox of access.
1: Right. Because the advanced AI models that actually function as good learning partners are incredibly expensive.
2: Yeah, the high costs effectively shut out a huge portion of the student population on the continent. So UCT stepped in to provide free access to these tools.
1: Okay, but they achieved this free access through broad institutional agreements with Microsoft and Google, right?
2: Yes, they did.
1: Now, wait a minute. The entire agenda of this summit at UCT was emphasizing, quote, co-creation over extraction.
2: Right. Championing Global South leadership.
1: Exactly. But aren't they just entirely outsourcing their students' AI infrastructure to two of the wealthiest tech monopolies in the Northern Hemisphere? How is that not a massive contradiction to their independence?
2: It's so easy to view it that way. If you assume true independence means building every model from scratch, then yeah, it looks like a contradiction.
1: Like they're just replacing historical colonial dependency with a digital one.
2: Right, but the AI anthropology radar offers a much more sophisticated analysis here. They correct this framing. They argue it is not a contradiction, but a negotiation of dependency.
1: A negotiation of dependency. What does that actually look like on the ground for a university?
2: It means accepting that you don't control the foundational technology, but fiercely defending your right to control the context in which it operates.
1: Okay.
2: True institutional capacity isn't about having the billions of dollars required to train a frontier model. It's about maintaining the authority to decide how that tool is adopted, evaluated, and integrated into learning.
1: So going back to our analogy of the DMV form, UCT didn't design the checkboxes. Google and Microsoft did. But UCT is insisting on deciding how that form gets filed in their own office.
2: Exactly. They are actively participating in setting the terms of engagement, not just passively receiving the tech.
1: They are forcing a highly standardized global technology to interact with their specific local reality.
2: Yes, fighting to keep their institutional knowledge from just being swallowed whole by the tech company's predefined categories.
1: Okay, but UCT has the leverage of a major university to negotiate that dependency. What happens when local reality simply cannot be squeezed into those rigid, standardized categories?
2: That is the big question.
1: What happens when an infrastructure forces an entirely different culture to fit into its boxes?
2: And that takes us to our final scene, which is a really profound and honestly somewhat tragic example of this exact dynamic. And takes us to the Brazilian Amazon.
1: Right. So on September 30th, the exact same day Google announced Argonne, Aparecida Vilaça delivered the Henry Myers Lecture at King's College London.
2: She's a professor of social anthropology from the Federal University of Rio de Janeiro.
1: Right. And her research focuses on the Wari people of Rondônia in the Brazilian Amazon. She's worked with them for nearly 40 years.
2: A really long time. Yeah.
1: The lecture centered on a specific body of water, the Lahe River, which the Wari called the Comimemem. And in 2023, this river was at the center of a historic legal precedent.
2: It was. The Lahe River became the first river in the Brazilian Amazon to be legally recognized as a living entity with rights.
1: Which on paper sounds like a massive utopian victory, right? Like Western environmental law is finally catching up with indigenous ontology, recognizing nature as a living person.
2: It sounds incredible. But Velasa's research pulls back the curtain on the actual mechanics of this legal victory, and it is incredibly complicated.
1: To understand why, we need to look at a concept brought up in the Radar piece, a concept by Eduardo Viveiros de Castro, an anthropologist from the National Museum in Brazil.
2: Yes,

0: Personhood is fluid and relational. You aren't just a person in a vacuum. Your position changes depending on who you are interacting with. It's a matrix of relationships, not a fixed category.
1: And Villacha illustrates this clash with this fascinating anecdote from a conversation she had with Francisco Orowarum.
0: Right. He's the Wari counselor who actually authored the law granting the river rights. And he holds a master's degree in geography, so he walks in both these worlds.
2: Yeah. So Villacha asked him directly, is the river Wari? Like, is it a person?
0: And he answered yes.
2: But that single word yes unleashed this massive ontological shift. Because of how the Wari understand personhood, categorizing the river this way led to a deep discussion about traditional Wari eschatology.
0: Which is their beliefs about death and the afterlife.
2: Right. Traditionally, they believed the dead lived at the bottom of the river. And here's the really mind-bending paradox. The law didn't just passively reflect their cosmology.
0: No. According to Villacha, the act of legally categorizing the river as a person actually revived this traditional eschatology.
2: It revived it?
0: Yeah. And now that ancient revived belief coexists right alongside the evangelical Christianity that Francisco and many other Wari currently practice.
2: The infrastructure of the law didn't just protect reality, it actively altered it. It demanded a translation and produced something entirely new.
0: But we have to look at the grounded critical reality of her 2025 fieldwork, too. Because despite this ontological shift, the legal infrastructure completely failed its primary practical objective.
2: Right, protecting the river.
0: It failed.
2: It failed.
0: Completely. The legal personhood had almost no practical effect against industrial forces.
2: Which is just grim.
0: It is. Soy production continues right up to the riverbanks. The water suffers from severe pollution. It's often covered in this white foam that causes skin irritation, especially in the children.
2: And the people who tried to use this new legal infrastructure faced severe backlash, right? Francisco Orowarum faced threats for his actions against pesticide fumigations.
0: It got so dangerous, he actually abandoned his bid for re-election. And by 2024, not a single indigenous person was elected to the municipal council.
2: So the legal system categorized the river, checked the box for personhood, and then effectively abandoned it to the industrial realities of the region.
0: That's exactly what happened.
2: Now, I need to pause here and make something explicitly very clear to everyone listening. Aparecida Villacha did not connect her anthropological research on the Wari people to artificial intelligence.
0: No, she didn't.
2: She was speaking strictly about Amazonian anthropology, the environment, and the law. We are not putting words in her mouth or inventing anything here.
0: That distinction is vital. We are dealing with her source material, yes, but that brilliant synthetic leap, connecting it to technology, that is entirely the inference of the AI anthropology lab radar.
2: Exactly. The radar piece is the one that looked at the Amazon, looked at Cape Town, and looked at Google and realized they are all telling the exact same story about infrastructure.
0: Because they are. Think about how the legal system treated the large river. It forced a fluid, deeply relational entity into a rigid Western category of personhood just to process it.
2: It flattened the river.
0: It did. And AI infrastructures do the exact same thing to human knowledge. To process the world at scale, these systems must first stabilize and freeze whatever they are representing.
2: Here is an analogy for you listening. Think about the mechanics of how AI works. A living language, full of slang, cultural context, and raw emotion, is mathematically chopped into discrete tokens, so a language model can predict the next word.
0: Right. Or a vast museum collection is flattened into standardized metadata tags.
2: Or a nuanced photograph is reduced to vectors and coordinates. The system cannot process the nuance, so it just strips it away.
0: Just like the DMV form doesn't have a box for purple hair. The AI doesn't have a mechanism for untokenized human messiness.
2: So when we pull all of this together, Google's Gemini 4 Argonne, the University of Cape Town's AI policy, and the legal status of the Lesh River, what we are actually looking at is a unified theory of infrastructure.
0: Right. We are looking at three distinct layers: technology, institutions, and ontology.
2: But the rule governing them is universal. For anything to enter a system's infrastructure, it must first be made recognizable to that system's categories.
0: If the sieve doesn't have a hole shaped exactly like you, you don't get through.
2: Which brings us to the ultimate conclusion, the core takeaway of this AI anthropology radar piece. The true power of a frontier model like Argonne isn't just about what it can execute in the dark.
0: Now, it isn't just about freeing up 300.

0: 100 terabytes of memory.
1: The real power is the authority to define the categories in the first place. The architecture of the model dictates what counts as data, what counts as an error, and ultimately, what counts as intelligence.
0: And that leads us with a really provocative question, something I want you to mull over the next time you interact with an automated system or fill out a rigid form.
1: Let's hear it.
0: We've seen how legal systems and AI models demand that the world translate itself into their specific categories, right?
1: Yeah.
0: So if every system demands translation, and we know that translation always leaves something behind, what aspects of human nuance, culture, or intelligence are we actively choosing to erase just to make ourselves readable to the machines we are building?
1: Wow, that is a heavy thought to leave on. Because as the radar piece so perfectly captures, some differences are lost before the machine even acts.
0: The erasure happens at the moment of categorization, long before the AI writes a single line of code or a judge bangs a gavel.
1: It really makes you rethink every digital interaction. If you want to dive deeper into this rigorous, insightful analysis, and I highly encourage you to do so, you can read the full publication by visiting the AI Anthropology Lab at aianthropologylab.org.
0: It will completely change how you look at the systems governing our world.
1: It really will. Thank you for joining us on this deep dive. We'll be back next time to unpack more of the invisible architectures around us.
2: Ríos, montañas, caminos.

0: Abrimos otra conversación. Ideas, culturas y tecnologías para pensar la inteligencia artificial de la vida social. Estás en Aitro por Ayola FM. Y seguimos pensando.
1: All right, let's just jump right in. Welcome to today's explainer, where we're going to unpack exactly how subsea cables support artificial intelligence. You know, when we talk about the massive AI boom, we're almost always obsessing over software, algorithms, or the latest microchips. But there is this massive, entirely hidden deep sea infrastructure that actually makes every bit of this possible. Without it, the AI revolution literally stops in its tracks. So today we're going to act as explorers, tracing the actual physical path of our digital world. We're drawing our insights from some really fascinating research out of the AI Anthropology Lab. And they pose this profound question: whose seas does artificial intelligence actually circulate through? Well, to answer that, we have to follow the physical cables out of the pristine data center, across the beach, and all the way down into the darkest depths of the ocean. Look at the sheer, staggering scale of what we're dealing with here. 1,010,000. Between 2026 and 2035, projections show that over 1,010,000 kilometers of new submarine cables are going to be deployed across the globe. To put that into perspective, that's enough cable to wrap around the Earth roughly 25 times. And it's all to support our rapidly growing AI-driven world. Now, this physical expansion carries a massive financial weight. We're talking about a $5 billion annual investment just to lay these tables. And while the source material points out that this isn't exclusively for AI, the explosive demand for new data centers, global cloud expansion, and those massive heavy loads required for AI training and inference, yeah, they are fundamentally shifting the demand for long-distance oceanic connections. Section 1, the cloud touches bottom. We hear about the cloud all the time, right? It sounds so light and airy. But as the researchers put it, translating directly from their work, the cloud touches bottom. The absolutely crucial point here is the contrast between the myth and the stark physical reality. The myth is that AI is just this immaterial, invisible cloud magically floating above us, dealing strictly in data. But the reality? AI is a massive physical network buried deep in the ocean floor. It's not just models and chips. It is a global, tangible web of heavy industrial cables. Let's break down the actual physical anatomy of AI, because our digital world is quite literally anchored to the Earth. The source details these very tangible components. You've got coastal landing stations, specialized cable-laying ships, underwater repeaters to boost the signal, the actual submarine cables themselves, and of course, massive data centers. AI processing requires energy, land, specialized cooling, and raw hardware. It is a profoundly physical, industrial process.
2: Section 2, whose sea is it?
1: So this brings us to a really massive geopolitical puzzle, because if these cables take up physical space, well, someone has to govern that space. So whose are the seas? Laying a submarine cable is an incredible engineering feat, for sure, but it's equally this incredibly complex problem of ocean governance. These cables are overlapping with fishing territories, busy shipping lanes, and environmentally protected areas.
3: A single cable crosses multiple conflicting zones of international law. It's like a giant legal maze. First, we have the territorial sea, where a coastal state has full sovereignty. Then there's the exclusive economic zone, granting rights over resources. Go below that and you hit the continental shelf with seabed rights. And finally, the high seas, or the area, which international law actually considers the common heritage of mankind. A single AI data pulse has to navigate all of these overlapping legal frameworks in a fraction of a second.
1: And you know, the rules of the game are changing. Starting in 2026, the BBNJ agreement comes into force, and that focuses on protecting marine biodiversity in the high seas. Now, while telecommunication cables occupy a tiny fraction of the actual seabed, this treaty introduces much stricter frameworks to evaluate their environmental impact. We really have to consider how laying and maintaining these cables affects sensitive habitats, like deep-sea corals and seagrasses. The ocean floor isn't just an inert support system for our internet.
4: Section 3, Humboldt versus Fermina.
1: Knowing those legal ocean boundaries doesn't actually tell us who truly controls our digital circulation. To understand that, we need to look at who builds and owns the cables traversing those boundaries. Let's compare two specific real-world examples. Look at the Humboldt project. It connects Chile to Sydney over 21,000 kilometers. It's a hybrid model, mixing public-state participation with corporate interests like Google. And it's designed to make Chile a regional digital hub.
4: Now contrast that with Fermina, connecting the US to Argentina. Fermina is entirely built and owned by Google. It's a completely private route, tailored specifically for a single tech giant's services and resilience needs. So, the crucial takeaway these examples highlight is what the research defines as the paradox of digital sovereignty. Imagine a country passing laws to ensure all its citizens' data stays in local data centers, hoping to, you know, protect its digital borders. Well, the paradox is that to connect to the rest of the world, that state remains entirely dependent on oceanic cable capacity that is contractually and technically controlled by foreign transnational corporations. Section 4, data colonialism. This realization naturally pulls us into the final, deepest layer of our analysis, the sociological and developmental implications of this massive AI infrastructure. Whenever governments and corporations talk about new cables, they love to use the vocabulary of development, words like connectivity, modernization, digital inclusion, and resilience. And look, these name very real needs. But as the researchers point out, this really positive-sounding vocabulary can also be used to mask political decisions, framing the unequal distribution of power as if it were just inevitable technical progress. We need to be really precise and carefully define data colonialism here. It doesn't mean tech companies are out there literally mining the ocean floor for minerals. Rather, it means using the ocean as a physical channel to extract data and the immense value of that data, moving it toward distant systems capable of storing and processing it. The seabed itself becomes incorporated into a global chain of value extraction that involves energy, labor, and territory. To really uncover the power dynamics at play here, the source applies an ethnographic approach, prompting us to ask some very specific grounded questions, like who actually decides the route of the cable? Who gets to use the public capacity versus private agreements? When a connection is made, which coast becomes a powerful hub and which is just relegated to the periphery? And when something inevitably breaks, who holds the power and knowledge to repair the connection? So what does this all mean? The massive expansion of submarine cables proves that AI is actively reorganizing our globe. It's turning the oceans into a highly coordinated architecture of circulation. Down in the depths of the sea, we find states, transnational corporations, fragile ecosystems, and human populations all mixed together in deeply unequal relationships. Which leaves us with this final, incredibly powerful quote from the AI Anthropology Lab to take away with you today. Artificial intelligence does not float above these conflicts, it circulates through them. Every single time you prompt an AI, you aren't just pinging the cloud. Your data is physically racing through a complex, contested world buried at the very bottom of the ocean. It really makes you think entirely differently about the physical cost of our digital future, doesn't it?

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1: Escuchar las historias para comprenderlas.
2: Welcome to This Explainer. Today, we're investigating a pretty wild story about how a technically flawed, honestly kind of janky animation somehow became a massive cultural phenomenon. But more importantly, we're looking at what its incredible journey reveals about us. In a world where visually perfect, highly polished images take literally seconds to generate with AI, how do we actually identify the signs that a real human being was there?
3: Section 1, The Rise of New Lie, From Flop to Phenomenon. Okay, to really understand this, we need to look at a massive contradiction at the box office. We're talking about a Chinese animated film called New Lie, released in August 2026. And, well, to say it had a rough start would be a huge understatement. For its first 9 days in Chinese theaters, New Lie grossed a completely dismal 7,169 RMB. To put that into perspective, that is just 236 viewers across the entire country. I mean, can you believe that? Just 236 people. It featured these really crude 3D models, super stiff animation, characters randomly clipping through each other, and it had practically zero marketing. It really looked destined to just quietly disappear from cinemas almost immediately. But then, driven by internet screenshots of its own glaring technical flaws and just utterly absurd dialogue, the whole thing inexplicably morphed into a viral movement. Within days, daily screenings shot up from 21 to almost 360, and by August 20th, the film had grossed the equivalent of $4 million. People were literally driving 30 kilometers just to witness it in a theater. So you have to ask yourself, why? Well, the answer lies in the reality behind the film itself. As audiences started digging in, they learned this wasn't some cynical corporate cash grab. It was a grueling 5-year labor of love by a son, Shin Yuming, and his mother, Sun Li Feng. Operating completely outside the major studio system and with essentially zero budget, they used totally unstable secondhand hardware from platforms like Shenyu. They were constantly battling burned motherboards and failing equipment. So those technical flaws, they weren't just bad animation, they were the actual physical scars of their production battle.
4: Section 2, Decoding the Cultural Reception, A New Vocabulary. To really grasp this sudden popularity, we actually have to step back from the usual Western narratives that might frame this as some simple rebellion against AI. Instead, we're going to decode the audience's reaction using three very specific categories from Chinese internet culture. First up is Chouxiang. Now, this translates literally to abstract, but in Chinese internet slang, it represents the pure collective thrill of seeing your expectations completely shattered. Think about the joy of sharing a chaotic meme with your friends that makes absolutely no logical sense. That's the energy here. Commercial cinema has strict rules, right? Visual continuity, fluid animation, sync sound. New Lie short-circuited all of those protocols so intensely that audiences felt this massive collective thrill in just witnessing the sheer absurdity of it. They were going for the spectacle of the short circuit. Next is Shouchuo, which translates to hand-rubbed. As the wild production story got out, the visual flaws gained a totally new meaning. The stiff animations weren't a stylistic choice, but the actual, visible traces of two real people physically fighting with limited tools. It perfectly captures digital works made step by step without massive studio infrastructure, where the improvisations leave a distinct, highly personal mark on the final product.
2: And that brings us to the most crucial concept, Hue Ren Gan, or living presence. Now, we have to be very careful here. This does not mean that poor quality inherently equals human. Rather, it's about the perception of concrete people. The audience's focus actually shifted from the flawed images on the screen to the lived experience and the visible history of work behind those images. The film basically stopped being just a batch of defective renders and transformed into a documented history of genuine human labor.
3: Section 3, Viewing as a Collective Ritual, The Shared Experience. Now here is a really fascinating twist. This appreciation wasn't happening in isolation while people scrolled on their smartphones. New Lie's clips were entirely free online, but people still flocked to physical theaters. It absolutely required a physical gathering. Anthropologist Victor Turner has this fantastic concept called communitas. It describes a transient but intensely powerful experience of community where everyday social relations just kind of temporarily change. Through this lens, we can see the audience treating these theater viewings as a collective ritual. The strange, awkward pauses in the film triggered collective laughter. The technical glitches invited real-time commentary from the crowd. They weren't just passively watching New Lie. They were actively performing the film together in a shared space. And because there was basically zero official marketing, the theaters and the fans just stepped up and created their own makeshift, hand-drawn posters, cosplay, and memes absolutely flooded in. Getting a ticket to watch New New Lai became a way to claim participation in a massive, shared social action. It gave the audience a way to say one very simple, very powerful thing. Hey, I was there too. Section 4, the trace of the hand, inferring human agency. So let's look at how this builds into some deeper anthropological theory regarding how we interpret what we see and how we actively search for the human being behind the screen. We can actually break this down through the ideas of three key thinkers without getting too bogged down in the academics. Marcel Mauss reminds us that technology is always tied to the physical movements of the body. Tim Ingold argues that the act of making something is really just a process of responding to the limitations of your materials. And Alfred Gell points out that when we look at an object, we naturally infer the agency of the person who made it. Put together, they're telling us that far from just being visual noise, those wild rendering errors act as clues. They let the audience reconstruct the human agency, the intense limitations, and the literal physical effort of the creators. And this brings up a really brilliant distinction when we compare something like New Lai to Paleolithic cave art, like the paintings at Altamira or Lascaux. Now, we have to be careful. That cave art wasn't technically crude. Those artists actually had an incredibly complex understanding of form. The real connection here is the concept of the trace. A hand stencil in a cave is what we call a physical index. A human body directly touched that rock. But with New Lai, there's obviously no direct physical contact with the screen. Instead, it leaves a process index. Human presence has to be inferred by looking at the evidence of labor across a really complex chain of digital tools. Section 5, the future of human presence, the AI paradox. Okay, so now we have to confront a pretty massive new challenge. We are no longer living in a world where visual perfection requires a huge amount of human resources. What happens as generative systems effortlessly produce visually perfect images in seconds? Think about it. We have spent decades inventing technologies specifically designed to erase noise, glitches, and errors. They were problems we needed to solve. A flawless image used to indirectly reveal the massive, impressive scale of its own production. But in an era of instant AI polish, an image is actually losing its ability to tell the story of its own making. In this new environment, the technical limits of New Lai inadvertently became highly valuable metadata. Those exact flaws became the metadata we desperately look for to prove a human was actually involved.
5: But as anthropologists Dean McCannell and Davy Greenwood warn us through the concept of staged authenticity, there's a catch. Once an imperfection becomes culturally valued because it's authentic, it immediately runs the risk of being artificially manufactured. Those makeshift hand-drawn posters for New Lai were charming because they were totally spontaneous. But it doesn't take long for that spontaneity to just become another marketable style.
3: Which brings us to the real paradox of our current digital culture. Generative systems don't just make perfect glossy images anymore. They can already easily simulate film grain, out-of-focus shots, rough brushwork, and jittery animation. They can learn the conventions of the absurd, the Chosheng, and they can absolutely simulate the cultural signals of Horin Gan, that living presence we use to recognize a human creator. It's fascinating, but honestly, it's also slightly unnerving to realize that the exact signals we use to find each other can now be mathematically generated on demand.
5: So if the trace of the human hand can be convincingly manufactured without a human being ever being involved, where does that actually leave us? Ultimately, New Lai isn't some simple story of human art defeating AI. It's a momentary, brilliant glimpse at how desperately we look for the seams, the labor, and the biography hiding behind the screen, which leaves us with this profound final question for the future of our culture. What must an image preserve for us to recognize that someone passed through it?

0: Hello, you are listening to the Oxford Anthropology Podcast. My name is Peyton Cherry, a DPhil student at the School of Anthropology and Museum Ethnography. This is the podcast episode of a University of Oxford departmental seminar. The title of the seminar is The Moral Economy of Infrastructures in Everest Tourism, given by Julina Sinanen. Julina is a lecturer in social and digital anthropology at the University of Manchester. Her current research is on mobile media and mobile livelihoods in the Everest tourism industry. Please enjoy the seminar.
1: Thank you so much, Matthew and Antonio, for organizing today and for inviting me. And thank you all for coming along. I'm trying not to do the math of just how many people are in the room. It's just better that way. I have moved here from Melbourne at the start of last year, here to the UK, and this is my first anthropology department seminar invitation since arriving. So please forgive this Frankenstein's monster of a talk. There are going to be some pretty pictures and some pretty horrific pictures, but not the kind of horrific that you would think. So I am going to read because it will stop my nerves from going, do I choose to say something clever or do I choose to say something funny? So I will just read and try to stick to the material that I have as best as I can. It has been almost 70 years since the first successful expedition to Mount Everest. Within hours of Sir Edmund Hillary's and Tenzing Norgay's tremendous feat of reaching the summit, they became national and international celebrities. That moment ushered in a new consciousness for thinking about the world's 8,000 metre peaks. Despite the ascent coinciding with the Queen's coronation in 1953, Hillary and Norgay's infamous ascent in many ways marked the end of the age of nationalistic achievement and the beginning of the age of individual achievement. Both became instant celebrities through iconic images of global media, while squabbles of their nationality continued. Hillary is a New Zealander on a British expedition, and Norgay is claimed as a Tibetan Sherpa, a Nepali, and an Indian. Since 1966, when the first commercial trek to the Everest region was organised, the Khumbu Valley has witnessed an exponential growth in tourism, from around 20 visitors in the 60s, to 18,200 during the 1997 and 1998 seasons. You will all know the 1997 season, even if you don't know it. And at the start of the 21st century, the escalating civil unrest throughout the country caused a major decline in tourism during 2001 and 2002. But after 2003, the number of visitors rebounded and has continued to increase at a steady pace. In 2013, around 37,000 foreign trekkers visited the region, and in 2017, 45,000 trekkers, and we are currently waiting for the numbers from last year's and this year's seasons. Young Mu and Sanjay Nepal argue that the increase in the numbers of mountaineers and trekkers in high mountain destinations like Mount Everest is symptomatic of our contemporary society's fixation with personal glory and ambition. Scholars on Nepal and Everest tourism agree that the mediatization of Everest plays a significant role in drawing visitors to the region, where visitors think of the constructions of Everest as the commercialization of risk, selling adventure, and made for Hollywood disaster. Mountaineering and adventure tourism have their roots in 19th century modernist narratives with the growth of the European middle class and the increase in commercial expeditions as a leisure activity. In her 2015 volume, The Everest Effect, Elizabeth Mazzolini argues that Mount Everest provides a narrative that has strongly influenced Western people's sense of what it means to be human in the 20th century. She takes a cultural rhetorical approach to science studies to examine how material assemblages have produced seemingly immaterial values related to Mount Everest and how those immaterial values have had intensely material consequences. Iconic mythologies of Everest as a colonial pursuit, mountaineering adventure, nature environmentalism, commercial climbing and capitalism are solidified in global imagination through popular media artifacts. Films, National Geographic magazine, fiction and non-fiction books and the mediatization of Everest play a significant role in drawing visitors to the region. Everest history is perhaps better known in global consciousness than more recent historical events, such as the massacre of the royal family in 2001, which instigated the country's transition into democracy. Ethnographies of infrastructuring provides fine-grained detail as to transformations in moral economies over time, in the aftermath of crises and in contending with processes of global capitalism. As I illustrate briefly, very briefly, ethnographies of infrastructure reveal provocations of moral reasoning, what Karen Sykes captures as how do people consider what is good when values are not shared. This paper presents short illustrations and explorations of themes that have emerged from my most recent fieldwork in Nepal. From 2017 to 2019, I conducted short periods of fieldwork in Kathmandu and in the town of Namche, which is what you're looking at here. The first acclimatization point on the Everest Base Camp trek. Throughout these visits, I focused on mobile media and mobile livelihoods, the impacts of newly developed digital infrastructure in the Solokumbu region and the practices of workers, guides and porters, in the Everest trekking industry. The main cohort of participants at that during that phase of the research was under the age of 25, with a few being over the age of 30. This was mostly due to constraints and opportunities of the research being supported by the Media and Communications Department, Studies Department I was situated in for my third postdoctoral fellowship. The department, as well as participants, were excited about the opportunity for investigating emergent digital practices in the first 5 years of the implementation of digital infrastructures in the Everest region. But of course, Media Studies Departments do not tend to fund 12 months or even 3 months of ethnographically based research. So we all settled for 1 month of interviews in my third year of visiting the region in 2019 after laying the groundwork in 2017 and 2018. The guides who I worked with were of the next generation up. So the main participants for the interviews were their sons. They're sort of under 25 years old, but their fathers and uncles are my main group of participants. So they're between the ages of 45 and 55. So that was the first phase of the study, the digital media aspect of the study. That group of guides referred their sons and nephews to me because they didn't see themselves as having particularly interesting digital practices. Of course they do. They just didn't see themselves as being of the kind of younger generation who are using digital technologies in kind of, you know, more innovative and interesting kind of ways. So that was the focus of the research at that time. However, as fortune would have it, I ended up with a permanent position in an anthropology department that wholeheartedly supported an ongoing ethnographic study of the wider transformations in the region, which has now become a long-term study of the Everest economy and tourism in its first 50 years, where I'm now working across three generations. The core group of participants refer to themselves as antique guides. They are the middle generation of commercial trekking and mountaineering guides, where their fathers and uncles began working in the industry in the late 1990s, at the time of one of the key points in Everest history and in global imagination with the 1996 disaster. At the time, the sentiment in the alpine mountaineering community was Everest was no longer a desired destination because it had become overrun with commercial client expeditions. It was this context that provided the fathers and uncles of my core group of participants their entry point into the industry. Once my research was suspended due to the pandemic and restrictions on travel over the last 3 years, I did not want to become a digital pest or ask my participants to be part of a pivoted or poorly thought through digital ethnography project, which is the focus of a whole other paper. So I only maintained irregular contact through messages and phone calls in the way one would organically with their participants, rather than making it an entirely digital project, until returning to Nepal in April this year. My primary participants from fieldwork this year were across two generations of guides and porters. My research assistant is also a trekking guide, and for the first 3 weeks, and my visit for 3 weeks resumed the trekking patron-client relationships. Return visits are usually a negotiation of time and itinerary between guide and client for a customized trip. The familiar routine of trekking to Namche allowed for walking and talking, reflecting on the last couple of years and on continuity and change in the infrastructuring of destinations along the Everest Base Camp trek. I'm trying to develop a theoretical approach based on the moral economy of infrastructuring to reveal the ways in which infrastructuring becomes a symbolic reflection of anxieties of the cultural order and consequently the sense of right and wrong, appropriate and inappropriate that people adhered to. Although I'm starting to realise this may be just another ethnography about capitalism. So I refer to infrastructuring for a couple of reasons. I have to just acknowledge my colleagues, Heather Horst and Romitesh Kant. We developed this idea for the book chapter that you see on the screen, although now the three of us have kind of taken infrastructuring for different directions. So that chapter is Infrastructuring in the Global South, Ethnographic Perspectives on Tourism, Media and Development. There are so many caveats that I know you've picked up and I have explanations for. I'm using Everest and not Chomolungma for deliberate reasons, and I'm using Global South for deliberate reasons, but for the interest of time, my bad, going to move on. That book chapter is Infrastructuring in the Global South, Ethnographic Perspectives on Tourism, Media and Development in the SAGE Handbook of the Digital Media Economy, edited by Terry Flew, Jennifer Holt and Julian Thomas. And that's from SAGE. What year is that? I think that's last year, 2022. So I refer to infrastructuring for a couple of reasons. Firstly, during monsoon season in July and August, accommodation and amenities in Namche and other villages undergo an overhaul in improvements for the following peak tourist season. However, in the largely remote Solokumbu region, where lockdowns and stay-at-home orders were more challenging to enforce, construction for tourist infrastructure improvements continued with interruptions, drawn out over 2 years, largely due to cancelled tourist seasons. Secondly, in several countries in the Global South, and this part was written for a media audience, hence Global South, infrastructures do not emerge through linear processes. They are subject to stop and start processes due to changes in government and funding agendas and disruptions to the allocation of resources. As a result, infrastructures in such regions take on a layered quality. As second-order systems, they are built on top of prior or established infrastructures. The way that infrastructures visualize continuity and change combines social memory and future imaginations that impact on everyday practices and relationships. So that's textbook 101, Penny Harvey and Hannah Knox. Lisa Parks and Nicole Staroselsky draw attention to how media infrastructures historically have been used to claim and reorganize territories and temporal relations. Media infrastructures retain a material dependence on land, raw materials and energy, with draws in financial and regulatory cooperation. They further argue for more attention to the processes of distribution. Ethnographic approaches examining the interplay between stakeholders in conceptualizing, managing and maintaining infrastructures examines the forms of human agency beyond experiences of infrastructures. And considering the temporality of infrastructures, Shannon Matern presents an archaeological and architectural historical perspective to consider the deep time of media infrastructures by locating their role in the shaping of cities. While these authors draw attention to the stability of infrastructures and their emergence as a continuing process of design, negotiation and management, anthropological approaches to media and other infrastructures reveals the repeated stop and start processes where geopolitics and regional politics are influential factors in infrastructural development. Brian Larkin, for example, argues that government centres are often situated quite far from infrastructural developments such as roads. Indeed, many representatives of the Ministry of Tourism based in Kathmandu have never been to the Solokumbu, nor have they experienced the temporal rhythms of human activity between the peak and off-peak seasons. Decisions made by politicians, technocrats, and economists can impinge upon domains of social life of people who depend on infrastructures. Attention to these dynamics reveals the productive instability of infrastructures and of infrastructures and their contingencies, and the processes that underpin what Horst, Kant, and I have described as infrastructuring. Akhil Gupta, for example, argues that infrastructures can be understood temporally. His concept of an infrastructure clock acknowledges the ways in which infrastructure enables cities, regions, nations, and even continents to be organized into backward, ahead and behind, and developed and underdeveloped. Anna Singh contends that infrastructure projects are also subject to what she terms as ideologies of scale, wherein what is big, important, or scalable is imagined and made meaningful. Infrastructures materialize institutional relations based on relationships between centers and peripheries. They standardize, reflect, and embody historical trajectories that can perpetuate colonial and imperial relations. Further, they shape individual actions and experiences of these institutional relations. Anna Cristina Pertiera summarizes our relationship with media as media as material objects and non-material images and ideas. Media used in mundane and practical ways, as well as for imaginative possibilities. Further, she poses the following framing question for anthropologists and media ethnographers engaging in research with digital and media practices. How do people integrate different media into other parts of their lives, into their sense of self, and into their emotional and intellectual experiences? Regional and contextual histories thus become inseparable from understanding media practices and the infrastructures that have shaped them. Since the Mount Everest avalanches of 2014 and again in 2015 due to the Nepal earthquake, the government of Nepal has made a committed effort to increase telephone connectivity in the region. Alongside these efforts, private telecommunications corporations have also tapped into these under-resourced and underserviced areas in the Himalaya by providing digital connectivity through Wi-Fi accessible on mobile phones. Two mobile providers, Ncell and Everest Link, now service a region where until 2000, the only form of communication was through letter writing. Locals can recharge through pay-as-you-go cards, and tourists can purchase a SIM card data for a month as soon as they land in the airport in Kathmandu. Lucrative tourism has accelerated the demand for telecommunications, but tourists are now changing the imagination of the Everest region through these telecommunications. The growth of mobile phone infrastructure provides some of the background of a genre of image that has become familiar on news and social media over the last 3 years of summit seasons. Well, 3 years and then a 2 year break and then now 2 years. Queues of people along the narrow corridor of the Hillary Step waiting in turn to reach the summit. The Washington Post's coverage of the deaths from 2019's summit attempts on May 24th quoted Eric Simonson, director at International Mountain Guides, who commented that since commercial expeditions became more popular and Mount Everest appeared more in the media from recounts of the 1996 disaster to travel blogging, it, and this is his quote, crossed over from just climbers being interested to everybody being interested. Today, images and videos from the Everest summit expeditions and treks to Everest base camp can be posted to social media platforms from 5,000 meters in very close to real time. While the tourist imaginary of Everest is generally accessible on social media platforms, digital and visual practices of those who work in the region are less so. Porters, for example, are often from lower income families from other rural areas of Nepal, yet significant numbers are increasingly from Kathmandu. Those who reside in or come from Kathmandu are required to fly to Lukla, the gateway to Everest, and from there, villages along the main Everest base camp trek are only accessible by road, path, and sometimes not even really path. Porters who live in the Khumbu Valley surrounding Everest typically walk between 2 and 4 days to meet their guide and clients in Lukla. Trekking porters can carry up to 40 kilograms throughout the day to meet their groups at their accommodation at the end of the day's itinerary. Depending on the trekking company they work for, some porters stay in separate quarters in the same accommodation as their group. These generally have better facilities than porter houses on the outskirts of towns and villages, usually small, and they house up to 50 porters per night. These lodges cater to porters carrying supplies and goods who are not affiliated with trekking companies. Many porters spend their free time visiting one of the many snooker houses in Namche, returning in the evening to spend time on their phones in the porter house or in the porter house accommodation, which typically has substantial Wi-Fi connection. Wi-Fi connection is a more valuable amenity to porter houses than an extensive menu, alcohol or cigarettes. Wi-Fi on phones is a priority for porters after hours for entertainment, killing time, chatting with friends, and exchanging images, videos, and music. For porters, Wi-Fi might be associated with leisure and entertainment activities independent from work. Robin, for example, who is third in the photo on the right-hand side. Robin's experience of working with other young men in the Khumbu resonates with Xinyuan Wang's ethnography of rural to urban migrants in China. So that was the ethnography from 2016. In relation to factory workers in industrial towns, Xinyuan Wang argues that for the generation of rural migrants who are younger than 25, the trajectory of rural to urban migration has shifted from the push factor of economic necessity to the pull factor of aspiring for experiences associated with modernity. For young migrant workers, migration means to see the outside world and to gain autonomy from one's family. Contrary to much of the transnational families and migration scholarship, in this context, digital media is less of a bridge that connects individuals with the family and friends they have left behind in villages, and is more of a projector, illuminating an ideal modern life to which they aspire. For example, in industrial China, posts of future aspirations around consumption are prominent on social media platforms. Wang argues that this is hardly surprising, given a population of migrant factory workers who see their work as a stage towards obtaining wealth. Creating fantasies of consumption, young men post images of cars, beautiful women and branded clothing, while young women post images of princess-style bedrooms. For youth in particular, posting these images shows a technicolor world that contrasts with lives spent mostly in factory work. The images posted by young men working as porters were similar to those posted by factory workers Wang describes, to the extent that they portray lifestyle aspirations through images of cars and motorcycles, which friends like and comment upon.

0: which is why I've been using Everest. But I also work with populations who are indigenous to the region and for whom Everest is obviously not the correct or acceptable power-laden term to associate with the mountain. And then there's also a lot of lovely but heated arguments of whether Everest refers to the mountain and Chomalungma refers to the goddess, but not the mountain, but the mountain is also the goddess. So these are the things that I'm also trying to sort of pick apart in terms of the discourses and mythologies and cosmologies through in my upcoming fieldwork. Mount Everest has been known as Chomalungma to Sherpa and Tibetans for centuries, and the Nepali government named the mountain Sagarmatha in the Sagarmatha National Park in 1976. Indeed, the exercise of measuring and naming Everest is one of claiming the mountain into the imperial and geopolitical order of colonial control. In 1847, the Surveyor General of India, Colonel Andrew Waugh, reported to the Royal Geographical Society in London that his team had discovered the highest mountain in the world without any local name. He proposed naming the mountain Everest after his chief and predecessor, Colonel George Everest. However, a political officer in Darjeeling, B.H. Hodgson, diplomatically supported the legacy of Everest as fitting for name, but corrected the colonel by saying that the mountain did have a name according to Himalayan populations. Hodgson's interjection was overruled in favour of the geographer who implemented the operation, solidifying the achievement of the discovery to British imperial science and knowledge. So in a lot of British mountaineering and colonial history, it was mountain did not have a name and now it's named Everest. However, it has been Chomalungma for centuries. Process of naming Everest reduced an effective spiritual material body to a topographical description in geographical and scientific terms. Consequently, it also reduced the meaning of the mountain within the context of the Himalaya, where it was understood to be a sentient being and home to an embodied and emplaced deity, the goddess Myo Lung Sangma in Tibetan Buddhism, who lives at the top of Chomalungma. Pasang Yangji Sherpa emphasizes the need to include perspectives from more stakeholders in the region, such as perspectives from all ethnic groups, considering the historical and migratory context. She further emphasizes that incorporating the views of residents will contribute a better understanding to the short and long-term effects of climate change and their impacts. The Solokumbu region has already experienced the consequences of increased human activity through tourism as seen on routes of Everest Base Camp treks, and most obviously through the visibility of infrastructure and commercial activity between en route and off route villages. Sherpa notes that all households located en route are involved with tourism commercial activities, where some complement this income with subsistence farming. Households off route are less reliant on commercial activities related to tourism. However, several have family members who work in en route villages or have migrated out of the region to Kathmandu or abroad. Sherpa diaspora have been recognised to continue to engage with Everest through various cultural, spiritual and affective expressions.
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2: La inteligencia artificial parece estar en todas partes, pero no significa lo mismo en todas partes. 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

0: Welcome to This Explainer. Today we are exploring a genuinely fascinating and deeply layered essay from the Anthropology Lab titled Cortes and Pizarro, Conquest, Thanapolitics, and Imperial Memory. Spot on. We're looking at a really compelling historical puzzle today. How exactly is historical memory built, edited, and ultimately weaponized across 5 centuries? We'll be looking directly at the evidence, traveling all the way from the 16th century straight through to the digital algorithms shaping our world right now.
1: Right, let's set the scene. Picture this. It's the summer of 2026. Spain has just won the Men's Football World Cup. But amidst the cheering crowds, the street slogans, and the television broadcasts, something totally unexpected emerges. Groups of young men are publicly chanting the names of Hernán Cortés and Francisco Pizarro, celebrating them as absolute symbols of national greatness and victory.
2: It's a really striking moment, isn't it? And it immediately demands an explanation.
0: And that brings us straight to the central question of this entire explainer. Why do these two specific 16th century Castilian military figures still function as positive symbols of national identity and uncompromising masculinity 5 centuries later? The answer isn't just about what they actually did in the past. It's about how historical memory is actively constructed. It is entirely about what subsequent generations have deliberately chosen to remember, and perhaps more importantly, what they've deliberately chosen to erase.
3: You see, the traditional heroic narrative, the myth we've all probably heard, tells us that a tiny band of Europeans, famously just 168 men at Cajamarca, single-handedly conquered massive empires through sheer superiority. But the historical reality is vastly different, isn't it? These men were highly efficient political operators who capitalized on absolutely crucial indigenous alliances, existing conflicts within Mesoamerican and Andean societies, and the devastating accidental weapon of imported epidemiology. That simplistic victory myth just completely erases the agency of the indigenous people.
4: Exactly. And we see this complexity so clearly when we look at specific indigenous actors. The Tlaxcalans and Totonacs weren't just background extras waiting around, they were actively pursuing their own political interests against the existing power structures.
5: This is incredibly crucial for understanding figures like Malinzin. She's often simplified in later myths as a traitor, but her reality was far more complex. She was navigating deeply unequal colonial power structures, providing essential linguistic and cultural translation that made the conquest possible, and making strategic choices from a highly vulnerable position. Indigenous agency doesn't mean absolute freedom. It means acting within incredibly constrained and dangerous environments.
0: And speaking of dangerous environments, we have to look at a genuinely staggering statistic. Following European contact, the indigenous population dropped by an estimated 90%. We are talking about roughly 56 million deaths by the year 1600.
6: It is absolutely vital to understand that this demographic catastrophe wasn't just some natural disaster caused by new viruses like smallpox. A virus operates very differently in a healthy society versus one whose agricultural networks, community structures, and social fabrics are being actively destroyed by war, mass displacement, and forced labor.
7: To actually understand how that destruction was managed, the essay uses a very specific term, colonial thanatelepolitics.
8: Right, and we need to be clear here, this is distinct from the philosopher Akine Membe's concept of necropolitics, which focuses on how sovereignty creates literal death worlds. Thanatolopolitics, in this specific historical context, describes a colonial capitalist structure. It's a system that doesn't necessarily want to kill its workers. After all, it needs them alive to extract wealth, but it deliberately exposes specific populations to extreme risks of exhaustion, toxicity, and death, essentially treating their bodies as disposable economic inputs.
9: The physical toll of this thanatopolitics is absolutely staggering. Just consider the mercury emissions from colonial Andean silver production between 1574 and 1810. We are looking at an estimated 39,000 tons of toxic mercury vapor released in Potosí and another 17,000 tons in Huancavelica. All that silver was shipped off to Europe and Asia, but this massive, devastating toxic legacy remained firmly in the Andes, slowly poisoning the very communities who were forced to extract the wealth in the first place.
10: And this extraction relied heavily on brutal systems like the Mita, a forced labor draft that literally tore Andean communities apart, and the vast sugar plantations that drove the transatlantic slave trade.
11: So the crucial point we have to remember is that when we try to calculate colonial wealth, we simply cannot just look at the price of silver today and attach a modern monetary value to it. That completely ignores the incalculable human cost. You literally can't put a price tag on a poisoned community, a decimated population, or a human life utterly consumed by the colonial machine.
4: So how on earth did the empire legally justify this level of violence? Well, through documents like the 1513 Requerimiento, conquistadors were legally required to read this text to indigenous populations, demanding their immediate submission to the church and the Spanish crown. And if they resisted, the document explicitly stated that any resulting deaths, damages, and enslavement would be entirely their own fault. It was a remarkably chilling legal technology, specifically designed to preemptively shift all moral responsibility for colonial violence directly onto the victims themselves. Now, you might be wondering, did anyone at the time push back? It's important to note there were internal critiques. Figures like Bartolomé de las Casas argued fiercely against these abuses, proving that colonial violence could absolutely be questioned within its own era. In response, the Crown passed the laws of Burgos in 1512, which tried to limit abuse but ultimately just institutionalized the forced labor system. And the church was deeply involved here too. While it certainly provided some moral critique, it was also a massive economic powerhouse. It managed land, tithes, and credit, making it an entirely integral part of the very material structure of the colonial world.
12: And it's crucial to understand this violence wasn't somehow isolated to the 1500s. Fast forward to 1781, with the genuinely brutal executions of indigenous leaders Tupac Amaru II and Miquela Bastidas. Their bodies were dismembered and displayed across the territory, a horrific display of sovereign power using death as a literal political education.
13: Precisely. And as we trace this thread through the loss of colonies in 1898 to the Civil War in 1936 and right into today's digital era, we see that imperial memory is constantly being repurposed to serve the political needs of whatever the current moment happens to be.
14: But then a massive shift happens in the 19th century. As Spain tried to forge a modern national identity, all the messy complexities of the 16th century were scrubbed away. The alliances, the mercury poisoning, the legal debates, all completely erased. What was left behind was a very carefully curated myth. The conquistador was transformed into a national archetype of unapologetic, uncompromising masculinity and bravery. This simplified, heroic model became a highly flexible symbol that completely different political movements could pick up and use for their own ends.
7: Which brings us to a crucial historical bridge in the 20th century, the colonial war in Morocco. The brutal counterinsurgency tactics and hypermilitarized culture developed in the Rif region by the so-called Army of Africa were eventually brought right back to the Spanish Peninsula during the 1936 Civil War.
15: Exactly. This colonial military experience essentially paved the way for Franco's dictatorship, which then eagerly appropriated those sanitized myths of empire, Catholicism, and Hispanidad to justify its own incredibly violent authoritarian rule.
14: And that legacy isn't just some academic debate. It is a raw, open wound today. This number, 114,226, is the minimum estimate of victims of forced disappearances from the Spanish Civil War and the ensuing dictatorship. Many of those people still lie in completely unmarked graves. So when people praise Francoist history or casually use imperial symbols today, it isn't happening in a vacuum. It is happening in a country where democratic memory is still actively trying to identify human remains. It is a deeply sensitive contemporary issue.
12: Which brings us right back to our opening question. Why are groups of young men chanting for Cortez today? The essay points to a very modern convergence of authoritarian nostalgia, reactionary masculinity, and digital radicalization. The curated, mythical conquistador, a man who conquers, dominates, and absolutely never apologizes, turns out to be a perfect avatar for the modern manosphere. It offers a very simple, powerful fantasy of dominance to those who might be feeling displaced or frustrated by modern social changes.
14: But here is where we must be incredibly careful. We cannot blame the technology as if it has a mind of its own. Algorithms do not want to promote authoritarianism or colonial nostalgia. We really shouldn't anthropomorphize AI.
16: Absolutely right. These digital recommendation and moderation systems simply execute the mathematical, institutional, and corporate choices made by tech platforms. They are entirely optimized for specific outcomes, usually maximizing our time and attention on the screen above all else.
17: So, it's all about how this digital architecture actually functions. Platforms design their systems to maximize engagement. Algorithms quickly learn that extreme, polarizing, and highly emotional content is what keeps people clicking and watching. Consequently, nuanced historical reality is pushed right to the side. Simplistic, historically false, and often quite aggressive narratives are algorithmically amplified until they become completely normalized within certain digital communities. Let's face it. A 10-second video glorifying conquest travels much faster than a nuanced essay explaining colonial thanatopolitics.
7: which forces a massive, urgent societal question upon us. What responsibility do platforms actually bear when their infrastructure amplifies false, dehumanizing, or openly authoritarian narratives? We're seeing regulatory efforts like the European Union's Digital Services Act beginning to demand real transparency, asking platforms to seriously assess the systemic risks their algorithms pose to the public sphere. Because determining who gets heard and what gets amplified is ultimately a political choice with very real-world consequences.
2: And the rise of generative AI and deepfakes adds an entirely new, rather terrifying layer of complexity to this. For centuries, historians analyzing a document would simply ask, who wrote this and why? Today, we have to ask a terrifying new preliminary question. Did this document ever actually exist in the first place? We can now generate completely fake historical audio and video at scale. However, the essay does note that AI can also be leveraged positively to fact-check, to provide necessary context, and to reintroduce the very historical nuance that these simplistic myths try so hard to erase.
15: So, ultimately, why are Hernan Cortes and Francisco Pizarro present in 2026? It's not because the 16th century somehow survived intact. They are present

0: to make that story so incredibly easy to share. Thanks for joining us for this explainer, and keep questioning the past.
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2: My fieldwork since 2017 is consistent with Sherpa's earlier findings that intergenerationally, younger members of the Sherpa population, aged in their 20s and 30s, have migrated for study or work, resulting in an increase of workers from other parts of Nepal for farming and commercial tourist activities, such as guides, porters, cooks, and managers of accommodation lodges. In Nepal, the majority of the research conducted with populations in the Himalaya has been with the Sherpa as the original inhabitants of the Solokumbu region. The cosmological and cultural meaning making of climate is relatively well documented. Ellison, for example, describes Sherpa beliefs of deities inhabiting mountains and the negotiations that result from the economic opportunities of commercial climbing tourism. Further, Sherry Ortner's long-term ethnographic study of Sherpa captures the simultaneous, mutually dependent, and culturally conflicting relationship between mountaineers and Sherpa in the late 20th century. However, within the last decade, although Sherpa populations continue to inhabit the Solokumbu as farmers, owners of guest lodges, mountaineering guides, porters, and other occupations related to the tourist industry, a significant number of workers are Tamang and Rai from the hillside regions lower in altitude to the Solokumbu, who have been drawn to working seasonally in the region for the opportunity for more lucrative livelihoods. As they have been considered migrant workers who are not indigenous to the region, the experiences and subjectivities of this workforce, including perspectives of what work and environmentalism means within an entire worldview and social relations, is as yet under-investigated. workers who themselves negotiate livelihoods, cosmological concerns, and the place of the environment within their worldviews results in a compounded challenge, resulting in a geographic double bind. Tourism contributes to a situation of can't win, or the incompatibility of economic

economic growth and environmental sustainability. And as I'm kind of uncovering, digital media is playing a key role in that incompatibility. So this is almost the last section. So this is some more ethnographic illustrations from fieldwork this year, with some reflections and initial insights.

Usually wet season so far. It was like monsoon season had begun early. This had been the main point of commentary in Namche, speculation if this was normal, erratic May summit season weather or a visible effect of climate change. 2 years of suspended tourist seasons absorbed by 24-hour news on mobile phones of El Niño, floods and bushfires made it difficult to tell the difference of what this weather means in this region. Another point was much easier to decide upon. To the small business owners, guides and accommodation managers who lived in the town or worked seasonally for over 20 years, it was clear that the Solokumbu glaciers were melting. I passed the bottle to Dawa. He tilted his head back and poured a few sips down his throat, not touching the bottle with his lips. This was how guides were taught to share drinks with their foreign clients. In some cultures, people do not like sharing things that another person's mouth has touched. He put the bottle in the side pocket of my pack and held it up to my wet shoulders. I carried my pack, but Dawa had attached my camera bag to his own and was carrying both on his back. There was no arguing about who was carrying what today. You don't trek downhill in the rain wearing a pack on your back and on your front. You need twice as much concentration as now more of the trail has been paved with smooth stone and in some sections carved into steps. Stone paved trails are better for donkeys and yaks carrying everything from boxes to 2 minute noodles to gas cylinders to Namche. For humans trekking in the rain, not so much. Slush from the mix of water with mud, donkey and yak dung on the stone paved trails becomes particularly slippery. Dawa had walked two steps behind me the entire time. As tired as I was, he was more so. He had been watching where he was stepping, as well as where I was stepping, as he had been trained to. Experienced guides are custodian eyes, ears, and feet for clients. They should be watching all the time, and they certainly should not be indulging in distractions, such as listening to music over AirPods. This had been the second point of commentary in Namche. The new culture of guides had a business mentality. They looked slick, they had all the best gear, they took photos of their clients for them to post on social media, but they didn't invest in upskilling or further training for guiding in high altitude trekking beyond improving their English. The goal was to get clients to Everest Base Camp back and back quickly. There was no trekking downhill for an estimated 60 to 70% of trekkers that season. Helicopters, once used for emergencies only, have become Everest taxis from Namche back to Kathmandu. Pemba Sherpa picked up another French fry. His restaurant has been open for 7 years, and he had prided himself on serving the most authentic European dishes alongside the most authentic Sherpa cuisine on the menu. He sources vegetables from local farmers as much as he can, and when he orders imported goods that arrive in Kathmandu and onto Lukla, he hires porters to carry them to Namche rather than hiring a helicopter, because if you give the porter some work, the money will go to his family. I've tried to tell my brothers and sisters, the villages just below and just above Namche don't need hotels. They don't need luxury accommodation. Everything that tourists want is here, and they stay for days. They only pass through those villages. They said then that they will raise money to build a better road and the people will stay longer. I said, don't put your money into the road. The regional cooperation will build a road. Use your money for what you can do best. You have very good soil. The region is known for its potatoes. Use your money and build a greenhouse. Grow potatoes. Sell your potatoes to every lodge in Namche and they will charge 600 rupees, around £3, for a plate of French fries, instead of buying frozen shit from Kathmandu and flying it here. Indeed, the afternoon before, we had run into a master's student on his way down from trekking to Gokyo, who was carrying 8 kilograms of potatoes he had picked up from a farmer in Kumjung for his own family in Kathmandu. Pemba continued, but potatoes don't look as good as a hotel. You don't look like a businessman if you're a potato farmer.
So many

0: of us have relatives and friends who have become rich from tourism. They own hotels, and then they move away to the US and Canada. They don't want to stay and make things better for the next generation here. Last weekend, there was a puja before the Buddha's birthday. Everyone from the villages went. They pray, they make their offerings, and then when they come back, if they see a poor person asking for a donation, they look away. They pray for money, but they don't want to put the money into what is here. It's all for business now. Build a luxury hotel and move to Canada. And then everybody will ask you for your advice because you have very good karma. You have made some very wise decisions and you were very lucky with business in tourism. You want to see something crazy? Angma asked. He spoke with a slight American international school accent and was a guide for one of the most reputable Indian trekking companies. We were sitting around the boiler in the common room of the hotel. Around us, guides and trekkers alike were enjoying hot drinks and scrolling through phones. "Of course I do," I replied. Angma handed his phone to me. International mountaineering agencies have been keeping very busy in the lead up to 2023's summit season, where more permits were granted than in 2019, the year of the infamous Everest Q image on the Hillary Step, which was taken by Nimsdai Purja and went viral. Angma had the Facebook page Climbing the Seven Summits open, which he had liked and he had followed. According to their website, CTSS is a US-based mountaineering expedition company founded by six-time Everest summiteer Michael Hamill. CTSS offers the gold standard in Everest expeditions because, as mountaineers ourselves, we understand that it's the little things that can make the difference. Comfortable, well-rested climbers are successful climbers. The post from the day before, April 28th, introduced the residence, 8848, 8848 being the height of Everest. The residence 8848, described as beyond a tent, it's a powered, heated home, featuring the world's highest spa at Everest Base Camp. The residence dome tents are equipped with an electric blanket, stove heating, satellite TV, a private ensuite with a hot shower, a personal humidifier, and morning beverage service, including espresso coffee from a machine, among several amenities. "But aren't the glaciers melting?" I asked. "Yes," Angma replied. "But aren't mountaineering companies leading cleanups and discussing climate change and things like that?" "It's all big talk." He paused. One of my clients called it Everest base glamp. "That's clever." I handed Angma his phone. After a few minutes, a trekker entered the common room wearing pajamas, socks and sandals, and the fleece blanket provided in the bedrooms. Angma looked up. "That looks a bit disrespectful," he said. "I don't think when trekkers do things like that, they are setting an example for everybody else. Like, what is okay to wear in the dining room and what is not? It's the same with photos and advertising," he said, holding up his phone again. "When people post photos or advertise like this, it creates expectations of what trekking or climbing Everest is supposed to look like. Before, if there was no electricity or Wi-Fi, that was it. Nobody had it. It was equal. Now, if you can pay for it, you can have it. Everybody is trying to offer luxury treks or luxury accommodation. There is no doubt, in 3 years, every hotel in Namche will have an attached bathroom with hot water because they won't be able to compete without it." Angma's thoughts resonated with conversations I'd had with other guides over those past few weeks. Most of my close informants are between the ages of 35 and 45. They are predominantly from the Tamang ethnic group from the lower foothills of the Solokumbu, and although they are not as well known in the Everest tourism industry as Sherpa, the indigenous inhabitants of the region, Tamangs have been active in the industry since Edmund Hillary embarked on the first ascent from Giri in 1953. Prior to the first ascent, Swiss mountaineering efforts have invested widely in the foothills, building schools, hospitals, and mountaineering training hubs. which led to many young Tamang men working on expeditions as cooks and porters from the late 1980s onwards. My research participants are the sons and nephews of these first generation Everest tourism workers. Many were trained by international organisations and after gaining experience, opened small trekking companies of their own. Today, some of their sons have entered the industry. They reflect that their sons are very good at speaking English. They had much, much more opportunity to learn formally. In the early 2000s, during the TESOL, Teaching English as a Second Language boom, which saw temporary migration by degree holders predominantly from the US, UK, Canada, and Australia, teaching English in countries in the global south. However, they also lament that with the increase of opportunity and economic mobility, there is a decrease in pride and identity of being a guide that is reflective of representing one's homeland when working in a global industry. The rapid introduction and uptake of mobile internet on affordable smartphones has also inspired embarking on lucrative work and global lifestyles where working in tourism is a fast ticket to working abroad. Through tourism as part of global mobilities, Naomi Leicher is concerned with how collective imaginaries become personal imaginings and vice versa. More specifically, what imaginaries of ownership, belonging, and exclusion might be involved, and for whom? How does the international circulation of discourses and images of heritage, whether material or immaterial, give rise to particular tourist experiences and local attitudes, and what experiences and attitudes does it foreclose? In a much earlier ethnography of development in Nepal, Stacey Pigg explains the notion of bikas, a Nepali idiom through which Nepalis understand their relationship to other parts of the world. It connotes progress, outside influence in the form of resources and commodities, development crudely, and its relationship to the village, joined to the nation, where for the majority of Nepali, the village represents the circumstances of daily life. Bikas therefore becomes a scale for social differentiation. While intergenerational anxieties are not new, what is perhaps unique to the context of Nepal is that modernization has occurred across two generations in the second half of the 20th century and has been characterized by rapid economic and social change. In the Solokumbu, similar to other rural parts of the country, the majority of the adult population was illiterate until the 1980s. And in 2015, digital media infrastructure was implemented where until the year 2000, the main source of long-distance communication was letter writing. In this presentation, I have emphasized that infrastructuring reveals contradictions and moral ambiguities that are driven by rapid change. Infrastructuring compels open contestation of value and values in globalized processes. Everest tourism is dependent on the cooperation of international and local institutions, each with their own agendas, and the ambiguities and anxieties that these processes entail play out through engagements with infrastructuring. Thank you so much.
1: Thanks for listening to the Oxford Anthropology Podcast. For more episodes, visit podcast.ox.ac.uk/anthropology or find us on Apple Podcast Audio.